Taking a look at the weather, tonight a few clouds with light winds, lows between 4 and 10 degrees. Thursday, mostly sunny skies with highs 20 to 24 degrees. Friday, mainly cloudy skies with scattered showers, highs 20 to 24, with temperatures falling in the afternoon in the north. Saturday, sunny skies with highs between 14 and 17 degrees. Sunday, a mix of sun and clouds.

0: Taking a look at the weather, tonight a few clouds with light winds, lows between 4 and 10 degrees. Thursday, mostly sunny skies with highs 20 to 24 degrees. Friday, mainly cloudy skies with scattered showers, highs 20 to 24, with temperatures falling in the afternoon in the north. Saturday, sunny skies with highs between 14 and 17 degrees. Sunday, a mix of sun and clouds.
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3: Salut et bienvenue à C'est Formidable. Je m'appelle Florence K et je suis très heureuse d'être en votre compagnie pour la prochaine heure. This is your Francophone Hour of the Week on CBC Music and CBC Radio. Today, you'll hear songs about the many sides of sudden fame and why keeping a love secret can sometimes feel safer than facing the truth. But first, here is Lou Adrian Cassidy's song called Chanson pour Odile, or Song for Odile.

Taking a look at the weather, tonight a few clouds with light winds, lows between 4 and 10 degrees. Thursday, mostly sunny skies with highs 20 to 24 degrees.

As we come to the close for this day, the 6th National Day for Truth and Reconciliation, I want to thank you for joining me. Thank you to the team who helped put this together. Candace Miracle, Allison Gallagher, Jennifer Rowley, and Dennis Kalman. Thanks as well to the Eagle River Singers who performed in Ottawa today and who provided the soundtrack for the opening of our program, and you're listening to them right now. This has been Reconciliation on the Record. I'm Phelan Johnson, Nyawa, and good night.

0: 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I'm Neil Kumar.
1: Survivors carried this truth when this country would not. More than 6,600 brave women and men told the truth to the Truth and Reconciliation

0: Good morning. 5 minutes before 6 o'clock here on a Thursday morning. This is CBC Radio 1, the program Information Morning. I'm your host, Khalil Akhtar, here with Matt Tunnicliffe. Matt?
1: The rare Thursday that feels like a Monday.
0: Yeah,
1: a rare thing. People, mm-hmm. For some people.
0: I think Remembrance Day also this year falls.
1: On a Wednesday as well. I think that was fall. Yeah, I believe it's also Wednesday. So maybe there'll be another Thursday / Monday.
0: Yeah.
1: It's a funny day. Like, all the stores were open yesterday.
0: Some of them were open. Tried to go to a certain store yesterday, and it was closed.
1: Yeah, there was, and a few restaurants and things were closed and stuff.
0: But yeah, it was really a choose-your-own-adventure.
1: Yeah, whereas Remembrance Day, you can pretty much be assured everything's closed.
0: Yeah,
1: it's interesting. Anyway, just
0: this one's new.
1: People are getting used to it. I mean, you know, yeah, that... It's been more of a holiday as it goes along.
0: So, mm-hmm. Yeah. We'll talk about the weather, Matt, in just a few minutes. First, though, let's check in on news headlines. Sarah Traynor, good morning.
2: Good morning. An affordable housing advocate says he hopes the province will tighten its rent cap. Housing Minister David Hickey is reviewing tenancy legislation for possible amendments. About 2,800 people responded to a survey asking what changes they would like to see. Matt Hayes of the New Brunswick Coalition for Tenants' Rights says the 3% cap is better than nothing, but has a few loopholes. The biggest being the cap doesn't apply when apartments turn over from one tenant to the next. And there were big turnouts at events across New Brunswick as people took part in truth and reconciliation ceremonies. In Moncton, hundreds joined in a Mi'kmaq round dance. It was led by members of the Millier family from Elsiebuktuk First Nation. I'll have more on these and other stories coming up in the news.
0: Thanks very much, Sarah. Sarah Traynor there on the news desk. Also ahead on the program this morning, Stillman Maynard, this man who shot his first moose ever at the age of 91 with a little help. CBC's Shane Fowler met up with him, and they headed out on the hunt.
3: That's what I'm out here for, see if I can get a moose.
4: Have you ever gotten a moose before?
3: No, and I've been... had license 4 times before.
4: 4 times and you never got a moose?
3: Never got a moose.
4: So what's the plan over the next few days?
3: Get a moose and go back home.
5: Pretty simple.
4: They brought you out here in side by side, and they're putting you 3 stories up.
3: There's 3. If I get that far, it's too far. As he just shoved me out.
4: You've never gotten a moose, but talk to me about hunting. You've hunted before.
3: Oh, yes. All my life.
0: That's Stillman Maynard, 91-year-old, who shot his first moose. We're going to hear about that in the next half hour. Matt Tunnicliffe, you've never shot a moose.
1: I have not shot a moose. Not shot anything. Yeah.
0: Mm. It's quite an endeavor, I think.
1: Yeah, I'm sure.
0: I mean, it's one
1: to get
0: thing.
1: Get out there and find the moose.
0: It's one thing to shoot at it. Yeah. You know, birds and things like that.
1: But moose are large and, yeah,
0: they get
1: well hidden.
0: They're well hidden, and
1: unless they're in the middle of the highway,
0: get angry and they stomp through the forest. Let's talk about the weather forecast.
1: Yes, indeed. A beautiful day on the way. A mix of sun and clouds. Fog patches early this morning. Certainly was a foggy drive-in. Highs of 21 degrees. 22 even in northern New Brunswick. And then we'll stay nice too. Partly cloudy down to just 13 tonight. Really high-low. Partly cloudy and a mix of sun and cloud. Fog patches. Increasing clouds. Possibly showers more afternoon, but still 22 degrees as your high on Friday. Khalil.
0: All right, thanks very much, Matt. Coming up in the next half hour, as mentioned, we'll hear from Stillman Maynard in the next half hour, from Shane Fowler. And we'll talk about CBC Atlantic Investigative Unit looks into child exploitation in this province after the 6:30 news. Stay tuned.
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8: This is World Report. Good morning. I'm Marcia Young. Investigators are still trying to figure out what led to the near catastrophe yesterday on a flight from Dubai to Israel. One of the plane's pilots attacked the other and allegedly tried to crash the Fly Dubai jet. Passengers and other crew rushed to stop the attack and prevent disaster. The airline has suspended flights to Israel for the time being. The CBC's Tom Perry has more.
9: At Ben Gurion Airport in Tel Aviv, scenes of jubilation and relief. Families welcoming passengers from a Fly Dubai flight that very nearly ended in tragedy when one pilot attacked and stabbed another and tried to force the plane into the ground, the injured pilot fighting off his attacker as passengers stormed the cockpit. Yeniv Hayon helped subdue the attacker and helped regain control of the aircraft before a second set of pilots traveling aboard the plane were able to take over and land at an airport in Saudi Arabia. On his return to Israel, Hayon met with Israeli Prime Minister Benjamin Netanyahu, who called him a hero. Netanyahu told Fox News the motivation behind this attack is still unclear.
10: Well, it's too early to say. The attacking pilot is now being investigated in Saudi Arabia. I think he'll be taken to the Emirates, where he comes from. Or at least where he left, where he flew off from, and we'll be following and possibly also participating in this investigation, so we'll find out.
9: The attacker has not been identified, but is reportedly a citizen of Oman. The pilot who fended him off is an Indian national who's being praised for his bravery and for helping avert a potential disaster. Tom Perry, CBC News, Jerusalem.
8: And in Mumbai, that wounded pilot is being celebrated. CBC's Susan Ormiston has the story.
11: Neighbors of the Fly Dubai pilot grouped around his family's apartment building in Mumbai. Jeanette Shaw says he's known him for 15 years.
12: Dr. Smith Machar is a talented, soft-spoken, and he was able to save lives of 174 after even being stabbed. He's an incredible person, and I hope for his fast recovery.
11: India's Prime Minister, Narendra Modi, called Smit Machar

Hi there, I'm Khalil Akhar. Welcome to Information Morning for this Thursday morning. It's October 1st. Up ahead on the show today, Stillman Maynard waited his whole life to get a moose. And last week, the 91-year-old shot his first ever moose with a little help. We're going to hear more on that coming up in just a minute. Also ahead, in recent years, national data has shown Nova Scotia has a problem with human trafficking. 2 years ago, New Brunswick had the highest rate of any province. And CBC's Shayna Luck has been looking into this story. She'll join us after the 6:30 news.

0: First, though, let's check in on news headlines on this Thursday morning. Sarah Traynor, good morning.
1: Good morning. Tenants and landlords in New Brunswick are both looking for reforms around eviction procedures. That was one of the findings of a recent provincial survey about modernizing the Tenancies Act. Tenant advocate Matthew Hayes says in some cases, tenants feel they're being evicted for unnecessary repairs. A CBC News investigation is revealing details of how children in provincial care are often left behind. That includes being at a higher risk of human trafficking. And across the province yesterday, people came together for Truth and Reconciliation Day ceremonies. Wednesday marked the sixth consecutive year of honoring the survivors of residential schools and those who never made it home. I'll have more on these and other stories coming up in the news.
0: Thanks very much, Sarah. Sarah Traynor there on the news desk. And Matt Tunnicliffe, how is the weather?
2: Some beautiful weather on the way. A little bit foggy, I have to say, this morning coming in. So look out for that on your commute in. But really nice day on the way. Looking at 21 degrees as your high in the south and 22 in the north. Really about 5 degrees above normal for this time of year. Mostly sunny day. On the way, yes, I say maybe some fog patches and maybe a few clouds here and there. Tonight, partly cloudy, down to 13 degrees. Really, you know, should be about 5 or 6 degrees, I think. Really, really high low tonight. And then we do it all again tomorrow, looking at mix of sun and cloud. In the morning, 22 degrees to your high, but possibly some showers moving in later. We'll talk to Tina in about 45 minutes from now for the full details.
0: Thanks very much, Matt. It is coming up to 13 minutes now after 6 o'clock. Well, the moose hunt here in New Brunswick was last week. Each year, hunters enter their names into a draw for a chance at a moose hunting license. This year, 58,373 hunters applied, but only 4,795 licenses were issued in the end. One of those went to Stillman Maynard. He was on a mission to get his first ever moose, and the trip became more of a family bonding experience than anything else. CBC's Shane Fowler tagged along for Stillman's trip out to the Bear Trap. It's a hunting camp near Peltoma Settlement in southern New Brunswick.
3: How old are you, Stillman?
4: I'm past 91.
3: I hear you're 91 and a half.
4: At least, yes.
3: What are you doing out here?
4: I really don't know.
3: You got a lot of folks here for a moose hunt?
4: That's what I'm out here for, see if I can get a moose.
3: Have you ever gotten a moose before?
4: No, and I've had a license four times before.
3: Four times and you never got a moose?
4: Never got a moose.
3: So what's the plan over the next few days?
4: Get a moose and go back home.
5: Pretty simple.
3: They brought you out here in side by side, and they're putting you three stories up.
4: There's three. If I get that far, it's too far. As he just shoved me out.
3: You've never gotten a moose, but talk to me about hunting. You've hunted before.
4: Oh, yes. All my life. I started when I bird season when I only could carry a shotgun. I did that for years and years and years when my father was around.
3: And now here you are in your 90s hunting moose, trying to, does it feel like that's the last thing that you've missed?
4: Yes, I've got everything else, but I've never had anything to do with a moose. I knocked the hair out of one, but we never got it.
6: My name is Michael Maynard. I'm his youngest child, but last born son.
3: He got his moose tag in the mail. He won the draw sort of deal. How long has he been applying for that?
6: Oh, probably 70 years he's been applying. He's only got it four times, I think.
3: When your dad got his, you know, was drawn for his moose tag this summer, what was your reaction?
6: Well, first I was kind of astonished, right? I didn't think he would apply, you know. But dad still believes in his ability to live and to do things, regardless of his mobility. So in his mind, he was, hooray, I got my moose license, right? Let's do it. So I was a little taken back at first that he wanted to go moose hunting, and It was kind of a joke a bit, you know, at first. And I thought, you know, is he serious? And then I was talking to my sister and said, yeah, he's serious. And I said, okay, we'll do it. So I live in Ontario. I flew down and I'll be here for the full week plus a couple of days to make sure he can get back and back home again after he gets his moves, hopefully. So logistically, it's a lot of work, but it's nothing compared to how my dad feels about being out here, you know, and in the woods. This is his environment. He loves it out here. He always has, so.
3: How does it make you feel getting to help out with something like this?
6: Oh, I feel great. Like, being around my sisters, being around my father, it's wonderful. Some of my earliest memories are being with my dad in the woods, hunting and stuff. Of course, he said I made a lot of noise, and that's the reason we never really got anything when I was with him. But it's nice for a father and son to share time, regardless. And some of our best times were hunting and fishing together, so. I feel great about being here. I really do. I know it's quite a bit of work to make it happen, but I love the camps. I love being out in the woods too. And now that we're here, I think we're going to have a really good time.
3: Mm. Yeah, what's it feel like getting to do this with your dad, your sisters? Like, it's a big family.
6: Yeah, it's wonderful. Like, I don't remember the last time the four of us were in a camp together. Dad and I and Paul and Judy. So it's been decades, really. We have a cottage, but everybody's life takes over. Everybody's got going, doing other things, so we never really seem to get together. And this is a great opportunity for the four of us to spend some time together. Mm-hmm. I'm really looking forward to it.
3: What's the challenges of bringing somebody who's over 90 out to hunt?
6: Well, Dad's mobility isn't good, so he needs assistance getting around. And the house uses walker and acorn chairlifts and that sort of thing. So basically, when he leaves that environment, you have to assist him getting into out of vehicles. He has a lot of pain. He's got a bad shoulder and a bad back, and his knees aren't great, you know, and he's worn out his body. So his mobility isn't good, and he's still a heavy man. He's over 200 pounds, so getting him from point A to point B is an effort. But we just put him in the side-by-side today at home and drove him right here, so it was kind of the best fit to get him out here, just one vehicle.
3: Yeah. A lot of challenges with that. Yeah, and absolutely. I know a lot of folks will hear this and say, that much trouble. You're over 90 and you're having trouble even walking. Why hunt? What's your response to that?
6: My dad loves to hunt. He always has. It's been his favorite pastime all of his life. So when he came to us and he said, you know, I'm 91, I got my moose license, I'd like to go. And we said, well, we'll make every effort to get you out here. It's entirely up to you, Dad. We'll go as far as you want. If you don't like it, we can turn around and come back home. But if you want to go all the way, we can make that happen. And my sisters were organized everything, really. I'm just helping to move stuff. And I think that he's 91. It's something the man wants to do. He doesn't have a lot of years left in his life. And he's our dad. So if he wants to do it, we'll make it happen.
7: Randy Merzrow. I do a lot of hunting. I hunted Africa 3 times, Argentina once, Greenland, and most of Canada.
8: You're an accomplished hunter.
7: Yes, I would say probably, yeah.
8: Okay.
7: Yeah, but it's a lot of fun.
8: Yeah. Have you ever been on a hunt like this before?
7: Not with CBC.
8: Wait, have you hunted with 90-year-olds before?
7: Not with a 90-year-old, no.
8: No.
7: No.
8: What makes this so special?
7: Well, I think the fact that Stillman's age is quite amazing, that he's still interested in coming. And actually, Stillman was my first supervisor at MB Power when I started in 1975.
8: Wow.
7: Yeah. So we got a long history. It'll be fun to see if he can get a moose.
8: So you're the second rifle on this tag, right?
7: Yes, that's correct.
8: Second rifle. Okay. So what are you expecting in the days ahead when it comes to the hunt? What's the plan?
7: So the plan is to hunt right from here the first morning. And we're going to call from... I'll either call from up here the first morning and see how things go. Quite often we've been successful right out of here the first morning, and Stillman can be sitting on the front deck and be able to shoot from there if he wants to.
8: When they ask you to hunt, how did that make you feel?
7: Well, it was a little... kind of taken back at first, knowing that Stillman's 91 years old and a few mobility issues, but it made me feel good that they trusted me to take Stillman. Yeah.
0: This is Randy Mercero. We also heard there from Michael Maynard and his dad, Stillman Maynard. They were all speaking with CBC Shane Fowler. So incidentally, on the second day of their hunt, the family got their moose. Shane visited Maynard at home a few days after the hunt. Oh, I don't think we have that bit of tape, but the 91-year-old Stillman Maynard out on his first hunt, no, his last hunt, his first hunt for a moose. You can see Shane's story about the hunting trip at cbc.ca/NB. It is 9 minutes now before news time here on CBC Radio 1. Let's head to the business desk now, the Business Digest with Megan Reed.
9: Good morning. It's a big day for Canada's oil industry as the proposed West Coast pipeline takes another step forwards towards reality. Word is the federal government will give the proposed pipeline special status as a project of national interest under the Building Canada Act, fast-tracking the proposal under Ottawa's accelerated major projects framework. The pipeline from Alberta would follow the same route as Trans Mountain, but would end at Roberts Bank instead of Burnaby, and is expected to carry around 1 million barrels of oil per day along the 1,250-kilometer route. Stay tuned to CBC for details. In other news, TD Bank wants to buy back $10 billion worth of its shares by July of next year. This follows a previous buyback that saw the bank snap up $7 billion worth. Colin Szyzinski, chief market strategist at SIA Wealth Management, sees this as a sign of strength.
10: It supports the shares. It kind of returns capital to the shareholders. It's an alternative to a dividend and things like that. And most important is, and so it's a sign of confidence in management as well. A lot of this is, I look at dividends and buybacks and things as signaling for management that as well, that if they're doing it, then they're reasonably confident they expect to continue making money.
9: Szyzinski expects to see more share buybacks as we are currently in a bull market, which is defined as an extended time period where stock prices are up 20% from recent lows. The TD buyback is subject to approval from regulators. Auto Canada, Canada's largest publicly traded dealership group, which sells cars from coast to coast to coast, announced earlier this week it's launching a strategic review of its collision repair centers, six of which it bought last year at this time. Greg Layson, the digital editor of Automotive News Canada, says there are a few reasons for this highly unusual move.
11: There has been several changes, several executive changes over the last roughly 2 years, from the CEO on down through other key positions. It's been a bit of a revolving door in management for about the past 3 years, and they're just really trying to get solid ground underneath of their feet. They're still trying to sell off the remaining stores from their 18-store U.S. units. We're told that those sales are almost final or going to be finalized soon. There's just a handful of those to sell off.
9: FYI, strategic review is business speak for thinking of selling. And finally, 80 hours a year. According to a new study from Roku, that's how much time Canadians say they spend on average deciding what to watch on streaming services. That number goes even higher if you're under 35 years of age. Roku also found that 27 million Canadians stream TV, and that's up more than a third from 5 years ago. Another fly in the ointment, 60% say that they can't keep track of which app has the show or movie they want, with three quarters reporting they don't care where it is, they just want to be able to watch it easily. You might say spoiled for choice. For CBC Radio, I'm Megan Reed.
0: Thanks very much, Megan. More business news online, cbc.ca/business. Well, the Halifax singer Jordan is fronting a soul band called Lane Hall. Here's a song from their debut album. This is called Family Tree.
12: Okay, bye.
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0: Lane Hall out of Halifax and Family Tree. It is 29 minutes now after 6 o'clock here on CBC Radio 1. Ahead on the show in the next half hour, the CBC's Atlantic Investigative Unit has a new series called Left Behind. It's looking into vulnerable children in government care. And we take a look at how Nova Scotia group homes have become a prime target for sexual predators. That's on the program after the CBC News. Stay tuned.
1: Good morning. I'm Sarah Trainer, and this is the CBC New Brunswick News. It's 6:30. Tenants and landlords in New Brunswick are both looking for reforms around eviction procedures. That was one of the findings of a recent provincial survey about modernizing the Tenancies Act. Tenant advocate Matthew Hayes says in some cases, tenants feel they're being evicted for unnecessary repairs. Hayes says one person who contacted the Tenants' Right Coalition reported being systematically harassed by his landlord and eventually forced out of his apartment.
2: It needed to have some renovations to address humidity in the unit that the previous landlord said would take 2 or 3 days, and that the person would have to, you know, clear out of a room or something, and that was it. And eventually, the landlord actually showed up and cut a hole in the middle of the winter in this guy's roof, and so he had no choice; he had to leave.
1: Hayes says once a lease is terminated, the landlord is able to increase rent for the next tenant without being bound by the 3% cap. Meanwhile, landlords reported issues with lengthy eviction timelines, disruptive or destructive tenants, non-payment of rent, and rising operational costs. There was a big turnout in Moncton yesterday as people took part in truth and reconciliation ceremonies. Reporter Erica Butler was there.
3: Hundreds gathered in front of Moncton City Hall Wednesday to share in a ceremony led by members of the Millier family from Elsabuckduck First Nation.
4: To welcome everybody today for acknowledging today's Truth and Reconciliation Day. And there's so many of you out here that it helps to start bringing the truth out.
3: Joan Millier drummed, sang, and shared personal reflections on the impact of Canada's residential school system, which aimed to eliminate Indigenous culture across the country. Millier's daughter danced at the event along with her granddaughter. Manuela Caravantes said she grew up proud of her Mi'kmaq culture and aims to instill the same pride in her daughter.
5: Because who we are beautiful and we are resilient, and we've taken everything that Canada has thrown at us and we've pushed through, and we're still here.
3: Erica Butler, CBC News, Moncton.
1: Fredericton's Officer Square, meanwhile, was crowded with people in bright orange T-shirts. Alan Pulchis is the chief of Sedansisk First Nation, also known as St. Mary's. He says the downtown event is about continuing reconciliation.
6: It's about connecting with our allies, but our allies connecting with us. This is a time of reconciliation. Our allies are to reconcile with the Indigenous people, and we then, of course, connect in how we draw our path forward for a brighter future for all children, Indigenous children, newcomers, Francophones, Anglophones.
1: Pulchis says the best way New Brunswickers can engage with reconciliation is by supporting Indigenous businesses and taking steps to learn First Nations languages. The downtown event featured traditional music, dancing, and First Nations vendors. Recent national data show children in provincial care living in group homes are often a prime target for human trafficking, and Nova Scotia has the highest rate in the country. Recent court decisions describe men buying and selling sex with teenage girls who lived in Nova Scotia group homes. Kesha Boudreau experienced this a decade ago while living in the Halifax area. She says older men would watch the group home where she was living and lure her friends with cannabis and alcohol. Boudreau says kids in care are more vulnerable to traffickers because they often feel a need to be wanted.
7: Basically, you just got to think, okay, you were chosen. And then a kid in care, they're going to see that as that's the best part, because when have you ever been chosen? You're in a group home, you're obviously not chosen. That's the sad thing. You really are not.
1: A senior Crown attorney tells CBC predators often target youth in care because they're more likely to deal with issues of neglect, poverty, and abuse. And this past moose season was likely the last one for 91-year-old Stillman Maynard. He normally gets around his home using a walker and chairlifts. So when he told his family he had won the chance to hunt a moose in the provincial moose hunting lottery, they were shocked. His two daughters and son, along with several friends, worked to get Maynard to a remote hunting camp near Peltuma Settlement. Although he'd been drawn for his license four times in his life, he's never bagged a moose.
8: Are you excited?
9: No. I just hope I see a moose, that's all. Get a shot at it.
1: After 2 days in the season, Maynard got his shot. His hunting partner, Randy Mercereau, brought down a 9-point moose, weighing 239 kilograms or 527 pounds. And that's the CBC News for New Brunswick.
0: Thanks very much, Sarah. Sarah Trainer there on the news desk for us on this Thursday morning edition of Information Morning. I'm your host, Khalil Akhtar, here with Matt Tunnicliffe. Matt, how's the weather?
10: It is looking very nice indeed. Still in the single digits for much of the province, except along the Fundy coast, looking at 8 degrees right now in Moncton, 6 degrees in Bathurst. Some fog patches across much of the region, actually, this morning. But yeah, look out above, because we're going for it. We're going for 22. In fact, Environment Canada says 24 degrees today. A really hot, sunny day on the way. Beautiful day on the way for the entire province. Yeah, mainly sunny, fog patches, southwest winds, the whole deal. We even have a Humidex reading, 27 degrees today, Khalil. So
0: wow.
10: Get ready for that. It really will be proper summer this afternoon for October 1st. Down to 14 degrees tonight, a very high low. In fact, that's about almost 10 degrees above normal for a high this tonight. And then tomorrow, much the same. A mix of sun and clouds. Going to be a nice warm 22, 23 degrees again tomorrow.
0: Yep.
10: Chance of showers, though, in the afternoon, which will end the party, and showers on Friday night. But then a nice weekend on the way as well, into the high teens, sunny throughout the weekend. So can't complain with this forecast at all.
0: Cool. Lovely. Thanks very much, Matt. Matt Tunnicliffe there with a look at the weather forecast. Let's turn to sports now. John Hancock, hello.
11: Hi there.
0: And the Toronto Maple Leafs won their first game of the season.
11: Yeah, for new coach Jim Hiller. Easton Cowan had a goal and assist. Toronto beat the Islanders 2-1. Colton Sissons also scored for the Leafs. Anthony Stolarz stopped 26 shots. Jim Hiller on getting his first win as coach of the Leafs.
12: Well, you want to get it, right? I'll just be honest with you there. You want to get the first one into the column. But it's not just me. It's we've got a new coaching staff. We've got a new general manager. New players, so really, I think probably all of us feel pretty good about getting the first one.
13: So we give you the puck?
12: No.
11: Easton Cowan on the chemistry on the Leafs team.
14: Anyone you play with on this team, they're smart. They got a lot of games played, and they know how to play. We've been supporting each other well. The vibes are great. Everyone's positive, and just how they're welcoming, you know, me and, you know, obviously Gav, too, as a young guy. Everyone's been great to us. I'm sure he could say the same thing. And some young juice and some veterans, it goes a long way. So it's been good, and we just want to keep it going and keep having fun.
11: Pittsburgh Penguins won their season opener, shutting out Philadelphia 7-0. Arthur Shelov stopped 19 shots. Nick Robertson had 2 goals. Colorado over the LA Kings 8-4. Nathan MacKinnon, 2 goals. He was also involved in a rare fight. The Calgary Flames open their season at home tonight against Seattle. This is the final year of the Saddle Dome before the Flames move into their new building. Coach Ryan Huska on the history of the Saddle Dome.
8: This building has seen so many great moments, really. Even as a kid, I remember my uncle taking me here, and this was a long time ago. But you think of all the games that have been in this building and the things that the fans have been a part of. I know our people are going to do an awesome job celebrating, so I think we're going to see an increased level of energy. I think the juice in the building is going to be excellent this year, and I think our players are going to feed off of what the crowd's going to bring.
11: Edmonton also plays tonight in Vancouver, 2 of 8 games on the schedule. Baseball wildcard playoffs. The Yankees completed a 2-game sweep, eliminating the Red Sox. Max Fried dominated Boston in the postseason for the second year in a row. Cody Bellinger and Luis Garcia Jr. hit home runs, and New York won the game 9-2. Yankees broke open a close game with 6 runs in the 6th. Yankees will face the AL East champion Tampa Bay Rays in an AL Division Series that begins Saturday. Chicago White Sox also advanced after a 7-3 win over Houston, Chicago scoring 4 in the first inning and won their first playoff series since beating Houston in the 2005 World Series. The White Sox advanced to face the AL Central champion Cleveland Guardians on Saturday. 5 San Diego pitchers combined on a 5-hitter. The Padres eliminated Chicago Cubs with a 4-1 win. San Diego advances to play the top-seeded Milwaukee Brewers in a National League Division Series starting Saturday. And the only series still going and needing a third and deciding game in this wild card segment is Atlanta and Philadelphia. Phillies beat the Braves 4-3. Alec Bohm won it for the Phillies with a 2-out home run in the 10th. The third and deciding game will be played this afternoon at 3 o'clock Atlantic in Atlanta. WNBA playoffs. Dallas Wings beat Golden State Valkyries 108-100 in overtime to force a third and deciding game in their series Friday night in San Francisco. Jordan Canada scored 19 and added 11 assists for Atlanta Dream in a 93-75 win over Washington. Atlanta advances to the semis for the first time since 2018 and will host New York Liberty on Sunday. Indiana Fever will play at Las Vegas against the defending champion Aces in the third and final game of their series tonight. In soccer's Canadian Premier League, Atletico Ottawa clinched a playoff spot after a 3-2 win over first-place Calgary Cavalry FC. The winning goal came in stoppage time. Ottawa heads back to the Canadian Premier League playoffs for the 4th time in franchise history and go in as defending champions. They won the North Star Cup title last November against Calgary. At the 2026 World Junior Girls Golf Championship being played at the Brampton Golf Club, the U.S. had a good start and Canada finished strong. Both teams are tied at the top of the leaderboard after the opening round. Both teams finished with collective rounds of 7-under and hold a 3-shot lead over Sweden. Canada 1 is represented by Clary Lynn of Langley and Shauna Liu of Maple, Ontario. And that's your look at sports.
0: John, thanks very much.
11: You bet. Have a good day.
0: It's John Hancock on the sports desk for us on this Thursday morning. It is 18 minutes now before 7 o'clock. Now, before our next story, a caution to our listeners. It may be distressing for some to hear, particularly for younger listeners. We are going to discuss in this story sexual exploitation and vulnerable children. In recent years, national data has shown Nova Scotia has a problem with human trafficking. In 2024, the province had the highest rate of incidents of any Canadian province. It's a crime that means the trafficker uses threats or manipulation to force another person to provide services. Often, those services involve sex. And people who work with youth in government care have long understood that these kids are particularly vulnerable. In fact, Nova Scotia group homes are a prime target for sexual predators. The CBC's Atlantic Investigative Unit has been looking into this for its new series, Left Behind. My colleague Caitlin Bellevaux spoke with CBC investigative reporter Shayna Luck to find out more.
13: Good morning, Shayna.
15: Good morning.
13: So, Shayna, why are youth in care so vulnerable to human trafficking?
15: Well, many people have described it to me this way. Human traffickers are experts at figuring out when someone has a need and then manipulating the situation to use that need against you. And a young person who's been separated from their family and taken into care, that person's very likely to have some kind of material or emotional need, usually both. One person told me kids in care are the easiest targets. The person who told me that was Kaisha Boudreau. She's 28 now, and she was taken into care as a child. I visited her at her home in Nova Scotia's Annapolis Valley. She said the most difficult part of her childhood was going through 12 different foster homes. She told me she constantly felt as if families were examining her and then deciding not to choose her. She deeply wanted to feel chosen, and she thinks that was the need that made her vulnerable.
7: Because at that point, honestly, the way you're treated by your staff, if someone shows you the slightest bit of love, affection, attention, and you're not getting that from the group home staff, you're not getting that from your parents, you're not getting that from the people, like basically the system, if they're not showing you that your needs are met, all someone has to do that wants to pimp you out, technically, I've seen it happen so many times, and even in my own experience, they will come up to you, they'll offer you anything they know you want.
15: That was Kaisha Boudreau. She spent part of her childhood in care, which included several group homes across Nova Scotia.
13: So how would a trafficker approach a child?
15: Boudreau told me she remembers one time a guy was watching her and her friends on the bus. Then suddenly they started seeing him in front of their group home all the time. She says group home staff warned them he was dangerous, but the girls thought the adults were just trying to scare them. They were curious about him. Eventually, he invited them back to his place. He offered them alcohol and weed. That's the start of a process that senior Crown prosecutor Katie Levitt described to me as luring or grooming. She told me it could start with the trafficker offering to buy something like a pack of cigarettes.
16: The trafficker will purchase that item for them. Eventually, they'll leave the door open for further contact. They'll purchase more items for this person. They may end up purchasing drugs or alcohol or food, whatever it may be. They might do this for a number of days, months, or weeks, and eventually they will stop and they will tell the person, I've bought you $500 worth of items in the past month. You need to pay me back. How are you going to pay me back? The person might not have an income or a means of paying the trafficker back for the things that have been purchased for them, and the trafficker will introduce the idea of sex work as a means for the person to earn money to pay them back.
15: That was Crown Prosecutor Katie Levitt. She explained that as traffickers do this, they may also be building a relationship, so the target thinks, this is my boyfriend, this is a person I care about and want to do things for. A trafficker might also intentionally get their victim addicted to a substance. Levitt told me she's prosecuted between 1 and 2 dozen human trafficking cases for Nova Scotia.
13: When was this?
15: Many within the last few years. I've looked at court decisions Levitt was involved in as recently as last December. These decisions describe men buying and selling sex with girls who lived in Nova Scotia group homes. Some were as young as 14. Sometimes it happened in apartments in Halifax, sometimes in hotel rooms. There was also a significant trend where traffickers used social media to find targets.
13: Well, how does that work?
15: Levitt said traffickers are often interested in using social media to figure out who a youth's friends are.
16: We have seen traffickers learn the identity of one person who may be living in a group home. They'll engage with them on social media, and then they'll use social media to find others who may be in that person's orbit and who may also live in that group home. So then they're casting a wider net of people who may or may not live in that group home at certain times.
15: She's known of cases where a youth handed over access to their accounts for a little while, letting the trafficker scroll their friends list. She says location services on platforms like Snapchat can also be a vulnerability. If the trafficker can see where a youth checked in, they can find a way to meet them.
13: Well, Shayna, this isn't the picture of sex trafficking that's sometimes portrayed in movies where a person is kidnapped and then dragged into the back of a car.
15: No, not at all. In fact, that's a myth that some people who work with survivors really wish they could get rid of. I talked to Ashley Tiller, the Violence to Resilience Manager at the YWCA Halifax.
17: That sensationalized version is not how it commonly occurs. It can be so subtle. It can exist within relational contexts. And it more often than not occurs through a very long grooming period that can be so subtle and shift so quickly with light testing of boundaries that is a lot harder to detect. It's a lot quieter. It's a lot more subtle. And it often happens in relationships that already have a foundation of trust built.
15: That was Ashley Tiller of the YWCA Halifax. They operate a peer support program and a safe house for survivors of sexual exploitation.
13: So it is the province's role to act as a guardian to kids in their care. What are they doing about this?
15: I talked about that with Jill Barkhouse. She's the Executive Director of Child and Family Wellbeing for Nova Scotia's Department of Opportunities and Social Development. She said that every time her staff receive a report of sexual exploitation and trafficking of children, they act on it.
18: The issue of sexual exploitation and trafficking of children is real in Nova Scotia. It's one that we share deep concern about. And it is an issue that is present, especially for children and youth who have additional vulnerabilities, including children and youth in care. So we are first working to ensure there's a public awareness around those issues of exploitation and trafficking. And so things like training and awareness campaigns and online training opportunities for the public.
15: She said they're also offering training to social workers and working with groups in the community that fight against sexual exploitation. I asked her, what's the yardstick that tells the department whether these measures are working? She said that's something we'll learn over time, but she explained as exploitation moves online, protecting children looks very different than it used to.
13: Mm. Now, getting back to the woman who we started with, who was a child in care, what happened to her?
15: Aisha Boudreaux aged out of the care system at 19. She told me she got caught up in a relationship with a man who made her feel like the center of his world. But slowly, she started to feel like he was pushing her to do things she didn't want to do. She says she discovered intimate photos of herself on a website, and it got to the point where she had to get out. With the help of friends, she left. And she started rebuilding her self-respect, which she now recognizes was pretty crushed back then.
13: And how is she doing now?
15: Well, she told me it took a long time to learn to love herself again, but she feels like she can now. And she told me she wants to share her story with other former kids in care.
7: I want to help someone that has been in the situation I was. I want to help someone to prevent them from being in that situation. I want to help people see that, you know, we're not leftovers, if that makes sense. We're not just someone you can just pick up and throw away when you don't want them anymore.
15: That was Kaisha Boudreaux.
13: Shayna, thanks for this.
15: You're welcome.
0: Shayna Luck is a reporter with the Atlantic Investigative Unit. This is part of an ongoing series called Left Behind, and we will have more stories from New Brunswick about children in care, including how a group, how group homes in this province are also being targeted by traffickers. Stay tuned for those stories from reporter Savannah Odd in the coming weeks. And for people who need to know more about this topic, we'll give the phone number for the Canadian Human Trafficking Hotline now. That number, 1-833-900-1010. That's 1-833-900-1010. 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
19: We are kind of in a moment of crisis, I would say. When you look at, you know, electricity demand, really across all three maritime provinces, it's projected to grow substantially.
1: So, how can we meet increasing energy demands? That's today on Maritime Noon.
0: It is 7 minutes now before 7 o'clock. Well, New Brunswick's Auditor General has raised questions about how the government locates and tracks collaborative care clinics. We're going to talk with Paul Martin after the 7:30 news on that. And CBC's Jean Armstrong will put those questions as well to Premier Susan Holt tomorrow on the program from 7 to 8. Well, 7:15 to 7:45 or so, about a half an hour. 7:50.
10: 35 minutes.
0: We're shoehorning this into the schedule.
10: We can do it, team.
0: Exactly. So for about a half an hour, Jean Armstrong will be in conversation with Premier Susan Holt on the topic of healthcare. In the meantime, we're also looking to hear from you on this. What questions do you have about access to healthcare right now in this province? info@cbc.ca, and we'll try and bring those to the Premier to the degree to which we can.
10: And only on healthcare.
0: Yes.
10: Just questions on healthcare to the Premier.
0: We are going to drill down on a single topic this time. So that's tomorrow between 7:15 and 7:50 here on this program. It is coming up to 5 minutes now before 7 o'clock. Tina Simkin with us now. Tina, hello.
20: Hello. Well, it's a beautiful start to the day. I know we have some clouds and some fog spots and some mist being reported, but we also have some nice kind of fall-like temperatures, with temperatures sitting at 8 degrees in Moncton, as well as Miramichi, Bathurst, to Charlotte, to Campbellton, to Dalhousie, coming in between 6 and 7 degrees. So lots of single-digit temperatures, and that's something that we didn't see yesterday. Most of the temperatures were holding into the double digits, at least across central and southern New Brunswick. Northern New Brunswick were in the single digits only because they cleared out a little bit, but we had some clearing through the overnight hours. But right now there's lots of fog being reported, and that's true at the airport in Moncton. Lots of fog. That fog is going to take some time once the sun gets high in the sky and sunrise officially at 7:17. So we've got a little while to wait before the sun starts peeking its head up over the horizon to start working on that fog bank. Once that's gone, we'll be left with a mix of sun and clouds, and temperatures today really lovely. Most of the temperatures will be climbing into the lower 20s. We may even see mid-20s out there into the afternoon. The winds are going to start changing direction. They already have. They're fairly light right now, but those winds will become more southwesterly at 20 kilometers per hour. And then overnight tonight, we're going to find those winds starting to pick up from the southwest, 20 gusting up to 40 kilometers per hour. And of course, whenever we get a southwest wind through the Tantramar Marsh area, we can expect some higher gusts, 50 to perhaps up to 60 kilometers per hour, just in that zone. Now, tonight, partly cloudy skies, and we should see some fog patches redeveloping overnight as well. And temperatures, I think, overnight will hover right around 13 degrees. And then tomorrow, we're right back up into the lower 20s. The high tomorrow around 22 degrees, but we do have some changes. And that begins tomorrow morning across northern New Brunswick as a front comes in from the north. It will increase the cloud cover fairly quickly across northern New Brunswick starting tomorrow morning, and the showers will start as early as late morning and into the early afternoon. And then for southern New Brunswick, it's towards the afternoon hours that shower activity is going to start to come into play. And it's all in association with a front that moves in from north to south across the province. It will clear out our skies just in time for the weekend. And this system is in and out, not like the other system over the course of the weekend last week and into the beginning part of this week. This one is in pretty quickly and out pretty quickly. So the rainfall totals are not significant. I think at worst, in the heaviest of showers, we could see anywhere from 5 to perhaps up to 10 millimeters of rain, but most will get under 5 millimeters of rain as the system pushes its way through. It will be very spotty. As we go into the weekend, we're going to notice a couple of things. It's a little bit of a cooler, drier air mass that's coming into play. So you'll feel it during the day, not as humid, but it'll still be pretty nice with temperatures expected into the mid to upper teens. You'll definitely feel it in the overnight hours where there'll be clearer skies and temperatures dropping into the lower single digits. So there could be some frost patches inland away from the coast in those low-lying areas or above higher terrain. Now, we kind of consider October the end of the growing season, especially true across northern New Brunswick. But I know with the weather that we've been having, there's a lot of gardens continuing to go. So if you do have some plants worth protecting, it's maybe good advice to do so Monday into Tuesday. That's when the next push of some cooler air comes our way. And it looks like there'll be widespread frost Monday morning and Tuesday morning of next week.
0: All right. Well, time marches on, I suppose.
20: It does. And so do the seasons.
0: No, exactly. Kids already shopping for Halloween costumes and so on.
20: Of
0: so I
20: course.
0: Suppose it is. That's just how it goes.
20: Yeah. Have they settled in on what they're going to be this year?
0: There are some ideas floating around.
20: Right.
0: But they ever change.
20: Yes, of course. Depending on what's, you know, popular that day.
0: Thanks very much.
20: Good luck on that endeavor.
0: Yeah, yep, exactly.
20: You're welcome.
0: talk soon. Tina Simkin there on the weather desk for us on this Thursday morning. Up ahead on the program in the next half hour, it's been almost a year since President Trump imposed tariffs on imported cabinets, vanities, and some furniture. We're going to speak with the Shediac Company about the sting of the tariffs over the past year. That's coming up on the show right after World Report. Stay tuned.

there. I'm Khalil Akhtar. Welcome to Information Morning for this Thursday morning. It's October 1st. And up ahead on the program, we're going to hear from the Auditor General. New Brunswick's Auditor General released a new report on Tuesday focusing on NB Power and collaborative care clinics. Paul Martin will be my guest at 7:45 this morning. Also ahead, we're going to talk about tariffs. It's been almost a year since President Trump imposed tariffs on imported cabinets and vanities and certain furniture. We'll speak with the Shediac Company about the sting of those tariffs and what could be coming still. That's next.

0: First, though, let's check in on news headlines. Sarah Traynor, hello.
1: Good morning. Tenants and landlords in New Brunswick are both looking for reforms around eviction procedures. That was one of the findings of a recent provincial survey about modernizing the Tenancies Act. Tenant advocate Matthew Hayes says in some cases, tenants feel they're being evicted for unnecessary repairs. Across the province yesterday, people came out for Truth and Reconciliation Day ceremonies. Wednesday marked the sixth consecutive year of honoring the survivors of residential schools and those who never made it home. And a 91-year-old man shocked his family when he told them he applied for and won the chance to hunt a moose this year. I'll have more on these and other stories coming up in the news.
0: Thanks very much, Sarah. Sarah Traynor there on the news desk. Matt Tunnicliffe, how's the weather?
2: Still sitting in the single digits, 9 degrees in Moncton, and there's some foggy skies here. Matt looking out the window at this morning, but it's going to change as soon as that sun gets up. The temperature is going to go up, up, up into the low 20s today across the region, maybe even high as 24 degrees. Southwest winds, mainly sunny skies, a full-on summery afternoon on the way for sure. We're going to have a humidex of 27, Khalil. Yeah. Tonight's really high low, 14 degrees is your low. That's about 9 degrees above normal for this time of year. Few clouds tonight, 14 degrees. And then tomorrow, going to be start. It's going to be warm. Still in the 20s, but clouds moving in, chance of showers in the afternoon, and then some showers on Friday night, but a nice weekend on the way, highs in the high teens.
0: All right, thanks very much, Matt. It is coming up to 13 minutes now after 7 o'clock. Well, it's been almost a year since President Trump imposed 25% tariffs on kitchen cabinets, bathroom vanities, and upholstered furniture. Trump signed a presidential proclamation laying out his argument that timber, lumber, and furniture imports are eroding U.S. national security. Those tariff rates came into effect mid-October last year, and since then, Glenwood Kitchen in Shediac has been navigating that new reality. They make kitchen cabinets and bathroom vanities. James McKenna is the owner and president of the company. James, hello.
3: Good morning.
0: Good to have you back. So what have these tariffs meant for your company over the past year?
3: Well, it's been a struggle for us. We are still doing business in the U.S., but our U.S. customers are extremely hesitant at the moment to continue to buy from us because 25%, we've been able to get through that with them. We're sharing half the cost on that 25%. But if there's any additional tariffs, that will completely wipe any chance of us doing business with them out in the future.
0: Yeah, so you're able to, I guess, soften the blow at the moment because this is only 25%, and I wonder what is the driving factor when an American decides not to buy a Canadian at this point, despite the fact you're softening that blow. Is it mere cost, or is there something else there?
3: That's a great question. No, the main factor for our U.S. customers is the unknown. They don't want to put a down payment, $20,000 down payment on a set of kitchens, and all of a sudden, at the time for it to be delivered, learn that they have to pay another 25 or 50% on top of it. So the unknown is what's killing us. Our American customers are friends. They have no animosity against Canada. They're put in the situation by their president, and they're having to deal with it to run their business the best way they can.
0: And so meanwhile, this fact alters the domestic market then, right? Because there are other cabinet makers like yourself in, say, Quebec and Ontario and Nova Scotia who are also pivoting away from the U.S. And I wonder what that does to the domestic market for someone like you.
3: That's becoming a bigger issue for us is some of our friendly competition in Quebec and Ontario who did 80% of their production down into the U.S., built massive modern factories, now have huge capacity that they're trying to utilize. So where are they going to look? They're looking left and right, and we're right in their line of fire, and we're seeing major competition that we haven't had before.
0: Give me a sense of the practical realities for you at the business level. What is this meant in terms of your workers and the strategic decisions that you make?
3: I guess what it means for us is that every decision we make monetarily We take a lot of time and we think about it and we make sure that it's a valuable decision. So in terms of capital expenditures, we've dropped our capital expenditures by 3/4. That means money that we would spend into the economy is not going there, which affects many other businesses. Yeah. I'm just one of many, so just multiply that by a whole bunch. In terms of hiring labor, we're really, you know, trying to keep our labor at a minimum, so we're not hiring anybody else. If one of our employees leaves or retires through attrition, we do not hire anybody else. So we're really, really cutting our costs, which, again, that really minimalizes the amount of money that get releases to the company from other businesses.
0: What about layoffs? Have you considered that?
3: We have not considered it. However, we are coming into a slow period. Typically, in the winter, it's a bit slower. So I would say normal layoffs compared to in the past. We've been really fortunate since this all happened. We went into sales mode and we've been lifting rocks and trying to find new retailers in areas where we haven't had them. We've been fairly successful, but I'm not sure how long the economy is going to be able to sustain growth. And I do see a slowdown happening.
0: Your, incidentally, your local MP there, Dominic LeBlanc, is at the center of federal trade negotiations, or at least has been. And I wonder whether you talk to him and what sorts of advice you offer him from the ground.
3: Yes, I know Dominic quite well, as we are in a small town together. I haven't spoken to him directly, but I do know that he is aware of our situation, as many people in our riding know that Dominic really cares about his people and the companies that work there. And we are very confident that he's thinking about us at the table.
0: So the strategy, the Prime Minister's strategy here now leans heavily on developing new non-U.S. trade deals to reduce our dependence on Washington, broadly speaking. I wonder what that kind of language means for you. You manufacture sort of custom-heavy cabinetry. Could Glenwood Kitchen move in that direction? Like, can you supply Europe and Asia with your product, or is that too complicated?
3: Another great question. So I believe the Prime Minister is, you know, going the right way on this, and that we do need to find new markets. However, for us, you know, there's 16 million people within an 8 to 10 hour drive straight down the Trans-Canada, the I-95 into, you know, Maine, Massachusetts, Connecticut. It's not realistic for us to look at new markets, for us to build cabinets, put them on a container, put them on a ship, deliver them. It doesn't make a whole lot of sense. So we're doing what we can to find local markets and continue in the U.S. if we can.
0: So what do you, as things move on here, how optimistic are you that things return to the way they were, or whether you just live like this now?
3: I think that Mr. Trump's presidency is only going to last another 2 years. The midterms are coming up in November. That's drastically going to reduce his ability to make decisions. I think we will get back to normal at some point. I do believe there will be a tariff added to many or all products that cross into the U.S., but with the exchange rate, I think we'll be able to mitigate that. So long term, I think we'll be doing business back in the U.S., but it's going to take some time to get back there again.
0: James McKenna, it's good to have you on the program. Thanks very much for taking the time.
3: Thank you. Have a great day.
0: James McKenna, owner and president of Glenwood Kitchen in Shediac.

0: It is 20 minutes now after 7 o'clock. A bit of music now for the first day of October.
1: Yes, new tradition on the show. We on the first day of the month, we play a song that has the title of the month in the song. And this one comes from Megan McAlpine, from a producer in St. John.
0: This is James Taylor and October Road.

0: Little music for October 1st, the first day of the month. October Road from James Taylor.
1: Sweet Baby James.
0: I'm
1: North Carolina, is that where he's from? North Carolina, I think. Going to Carolina is mine.
0: That's right. Yeah. It's all muddling together with exactly. John Denver and
1: others.
0: That's
1: true. It's true.
0: Yeah. Who's from where exactly?
1: I'm
0: worried about November.
1: Oh, November's got. Oh, we've already got November locked in.
0: Do we?
1: We do need.
0: Must we?
1: 8.5 minutes worth of radio to play it all.
0: Yeah,
1: you know it.
0: We'll find some alternatives to Guns N' Roses.
1: One of the biggest songs, as it lengthwise.
0: Mm-hmm.
1: Yeah.
0: We'll try
1: and tease enough. We've teased enough.
0: Yeah, exactly. Let's talk about something else. It is 25 minutes now after 7 o'clock here on CBC Radio 1. So over the past few years, a growing body of research is pointing to differences in how men and women healthcare professionals practice medicine. And the research shows patients with female doctors are generally healthier. Mary Jane Hampton is a healthcare consultant. She walked CBC's Preston Mulligan through the evidence, starting with a Harvard study from a few years ago.
2: It was research that looked at more than 750,000 patient records over a three-year period, and it found that patients who were admitted to hospital and treated by female physicians had a lower 30-day mortality and readmission rate than those treated by male physicians. The difference was statistically significant, about 3%. And researchers estimated that if male physicians achieved the same outcomes as their female colleagues, 32,000 fewer lives would be lost annually. The advantage was even greater for female patients being treated by female doctors. And these findings were repeated in a large study in Sweden and another one in Ontario as well. Then, other studies published in the Journal of the American Medical Association and the British Medical Association Journal, tracking nearly 2.5 million surgical patients across 25 different procedures, found that patients operated on by female surgeons experienced fewer medical complications, lower readmission rates, and lower mortality. 3 months after their operation, 13.9% of patients treated by a male surgeon had adverse post-operative events. That's a catch-all term that includes everything from death to medical complications that needed more surgery and major infections, compared to 12.5% of patients operated on by female surgeons. And patients seen by female surgeons did better 1 year after surgery as well.
3: Okay, is there a difference then in the way that men and women perform surgery that would account for this huge difference in outcomes?
2: Yeah, the researchers wanted to unpack the reasons for this difference in patient outcomes, and they have a few theories. One is that female surgeons generally operate more slowly than their male counterparts, possibly indicating a more meticulous approach. And that was an ironic finding because being a comparatively slow surgeon is regarded by hospital administrators to be a performance concern because they want to burn through wait lists. And being slower is also frowned upon by other surgeons because it cuts into their OR time. Absolutely no pun was intended there. When you consider the mortality and complication rates, though, with fast not necessarily meaning as good, it's a lesson in how important it is to measure the right things in healthcare.
0: Mary Jane Hampton there, a healthcare consultant, speaking with the CBC's Preston Mulligan. A bit more on that Ontario study she mentioned, female family physicians in the province spend 15 to 20% more time with patients than their male colleagues for the same pay. A survey released in January heard from more than 1,000 family physicians in active practice across that province. They discovered that female family doctors spend nearly 4 minutes longer per appointment across almost all commonly billed services. Study done by the Ontario Medical Association. It is 29 minutes now after 7 o'clock here on CBC Radio 1. Well, ahead on the program, we're going to talk to Paul Martin, New Brunswick's New Brunswick's Auditor General released a new report on Tuesday focusing on NB Power and collaborative care clinics. Paul Martin will be my guest on the program after the CBC News. He's raising questions about how the Holt government locates and tracks collaborative care clinics in the province. So we'll talk about that in the next half hour of the show. And a little later on, after 8 o'clock, Canadian Joshua Kutrick is scheduled to blast off for the International Space Station today. We're going to talk to an expert about these final moments before a potential launch. Jesse Rogerson will be my guest. Jesse is a professor at York University, an astrophysicist, in fact, with an expertise on this topic. My guest after 8 o'clock. This is Information Morning on CBC Radio 1. It's a Thursday, and it's time for the news.
4: Good morning. I'm Sarah Traynor, and this is the CBC New Brunswick News. It's 7:30. An affordable housing advocate says he hopes the province will tighten its rent cap. Housing Minister David Hickey is reviewing tenancy legislation for possible amendments. About 2,800 people responded to a survey asking what changes they would like to see. Matt Hayes of the New Brunswick Coalition for Tenants' Rights says the 3% cap is better than nothing, but has a few loopholes. He says the biggest issue is that the cap doesn't apply when apartments turn over from one tenant to the next. So at that point, rent can be hiked to whatever the market will bear.
5: All of these announcements that have been happening lately about, there are new affordable housing. David Hickey has gone around the province saying, there's 4 new affordable units here and there's 7 new affordable units here, but we lose across the province 33 units a week. So we're pouring a lot of public money into a bucket with a huge hole at the bottom.
4: Hayes would like to see the rent cap changed so that it applies to the unit, even between tenants. A statement from the rental housing providers of New Brunswick didn't directly respond to tenant concerns about rent increases above 3%, but noted that responsible landlords maintain their properties. Landlords who responded to the government survey mentioned concerns of their own about cost increases, including property tax, insurance, and utility bills. A CBC News investigation is revealing details of how children in provincial care are often left behind. That includes being at a higher risk of human trafficking. Recent court decisions describe men buying and selling sex with teenage girls who lived in Nova Scotia group homes. Senior Crown Attorney Katie Levitt says predators seek victims who are vulnerable and dealing with issues such as neglect, poverty, substance use, and mental health.
6: So every single one of those challenges that they are facing increases their vulnerability and increases the opportunity for the trafficker to target that specific vulnerability and manipulate and groom them using that specific vulnerability. So I think a trafficker will have an understanding of the challenges being faced by people who live in group homes and will specifically target those challenges to try to manipulate them.
4: Statistics Canada data from 2024 show Nova Scotia had the highest rate of human trafficking of any province in the country. According to an executive director at the Department of Opportunities and Social Development, every time staff receive a report of sexual exploitation and trafficking of children, they act on it. But as exploitation moves online, protecting children from predators looks very different than it used to. To Moncton, where hundreds of people joined in a Mi'kmaq round dance yesterday. It was led by members of the Millier family from Elsie Booktook First Nation. The Milliers shared songs and reflections as part of the City of Moncton's National Day of Truth and Reconciliation event. Joan Millier talked about the impact of Canada's residential school system, which aimed to eliminate Indigenous cultures across the country.
7: But I can still see the damage that it had caused. Like our community in growing up. Like when I went to school, like I was ashamed. My daughter talks about her being proud of being Ono, and That makes me so happy because I didn't grow up like that. So to hear her say, like, I'm proud of who I am, and that makes me feel good.
4: Millier's daughter and granddaughter also participated, performing dances in Mi'kmaq regalia. Millier thanked the crowd for coming to the ceremony in strong numbers, calling it a stepping stone in reconciliation. Fredericton's Officer Square, meanwhile, was crowded with people in bright orange T-shirts. Azalis Moulton works with the organizers under One Sky Friendship Center. She says the best way to practice reconciliation is having conversations and learning.
8: It's a beautiful way to share our culture with the people of Fredericton, with the communities that are around here. So it's beautiful to see all different kinds of people come together, you know, strength in diversity, power in unity. So it's a really big thing for me.
4: Moulton says she hopes to see more programs and initiatives for youth to connect with elders. For her, that is the best way to pass on her traditions. And a 91-year-old man shocked his family when he told them he had applied for and won the chance to hunt a moose this year. So several friends and family came together to help Stillman Maynard go for what will likely be his last moose hunt. Shane Fowler brings us the story.
9: Stillman Maynard says he's been hunting in New Brunswick's forest since possibly before he was legally allowed, but some of his best memories are hunting with his father back in the 1940s and 50s. He's hunted birds, bear, deer, and small game, but there's one animal he's not checked off his list.
10: I've got everything else, but I've never had anything to do with a moose.
9: He says he's had his name drawn for the New Brunswick moose hunt four times in his lifetime, but every time he's come back from the woods empty-handed. So his 65-year-old son, Michael Maynard, says he was completely caught off guard when he got a call from his father.
11: When he came to us and he said, you know, I'm 91, I got my moose license, I'd like to go. And we said, well, we'll make every effort to get you out here.
9: So he flew home from Belleville, Ontario, and along with his two sisters and friends from the community of Fredericton Junction, worked to get his father deep into the woods to a hunting cabin. And on the second day of the season, Stillman Maynard finally got his moose. His hunting partner, Randy Mergero, brought down a 9-point moose that, when field-dressed, weighed 239 kilograms or 527 pounds. For the next few days, Stillman Maynard has been recovering in bed from his arduous trip to the forest, possibly for the last time, and hearing how much the time together on the hunt meant to his children brought him to tears.
10: I didn't know it was important, but I guess it was.
9: Shane Fowler, CBC News, Peltoma Settlement.
4: And that's the CBC News for New Brunswick. Thanks, Sarah.
0: Thanks very much, Sarah. Sarah Trainer there on the news desk for us on this Thursday morning edition of Information Morning. I'm your host, Khalil Akhtar. Matt Tunnicliffe, how is the weather forecast?
1: I was distracted because it looks like a Stephen King novel outside. Ooh. With the fog. Very, yes. Very evocative. But you can see actually is burning off just in the last 15 minutes or so. We got fog across much of the region this morning. But looking at the temperatures, looking at 5 degrees in Bathurst, 7 degrees in Campbellton, looking at 8 in Miramichi, 9 in Moncton and Alma, 11 degrees in Sackville at this hour. But we are looking for highs in the low 20s today, about 5, even up to 8 degrees higher than normal today. Mix of sun cloud, but mostly sunny on the way. Southwesterly winds. Beautiful, beautiful afternoon in store once this fog moves away. Tonight down to 13 degrees. Another very warm night on the way. Partly cloudy with fog patches. Still those southwesterly winds. And then tomorrow, mix of sun and cloud. Fog patches early in the morning. We will see increasing clouds and possibly some showers developing during the afternoon, and then showers Friday. But weekend is also looking good. Sunny skies, highs in the high teens.
0: All right. Thanks very much, Matt. It is 22 minutes now before the hour, before 8 o'clock here on CBC Radio 1. Well, collaborative care clinics have been the focus of the Holt government's strategy to improve access to primary care. Premier Susan Holt has promised to open 30 of them by 2028. New Brunswick's Auditor General has been looking closely at those clinics. And in a report released this week, Paul Martin outlined questions and concerns with the model. He looked at 14 collaborative care clinics announced between the spring of last year and this year. And Auditor General Paul Martin joins me on the program now. Paul Martin, hello.
12: Good morning, Khalil.
0: So let's go through some of your main findings here. You say expansion was not guided by a documented need, and I wonder if you could expand on that. What do you mean?
12: First of all, this is probably a little unusual for our office to jump into a program partway through its implementation. I do believe this is very important to New Brunswickers. We want to see everyone access primary health care, have a doctor. So we took it upon, the office took it upon itself here to look at this program mid-implementation. So first of all, this is a little unusual, but we want to see the best results we can for the New Brunswick people. And in that, we're looking at how this was decided, how did they decide to move ahead with these care clinics. The department was unable to give us what we would consider, you know, a good documented plan.
0: Yeah.
12: And with the collaborative care clinics, I think it's important to note, we found in this situation that the collaborative care clinics alone aren't going to deliver the full coverage we need for every person in New Brunswick. The target here with the Department of Health for the number of physicians that they project will sign up and be part of the collaborative care clinics is about 45%. And that, if that varies, that will attribute to the success or lack thereof. What the issue we see in having a plan is 45% doesn't get everybody a doctor in New Brunswick.
0: So I guess the question is the province relying too heavily on doctors here to want to set up shop and raise their hands here rather than some other approach that prioritizes patients in places where they're underserved?
12: Well, I believe both can contribute to the solution. The issue is I don't know what the other is. So far we're targeting the collaborative care clinics. That may be part of the solution. The data we have, which the department has a wealth of data, but that one of the first things to do is nail down what that wait list is so we can determine whether or not this is improving the situation or not. And we saw the government come out last week with new numbers and a new approach for improving their monitoring and their wait list numbers. When we looked at this back in June of this year, HealthLink reported 126,000 individuals on the wait list, and the department was doing a comparison of numbers against active Medicare cards to determine whether people had a primary care provider, and that analysis estimated there's approximately 271,000 New Brunswickers without a primary care physician. So first thing we need is a reliable number, which I think the government's come out with their approach to an attempt to do that last week. And now we can start to see if that's moving up or down and how is the rollout attributing to reduce this wait list.
0: Even people who get off the wait list, and you point this out in the report, even people who get off that wait list, that find primary care, get assigned to a clinic or a doctor, they are often having a hard time seeing that doctor within a reasonable amount of time. Can you give me a sense of what you found on that front?
12: In the physician agreements with the Department of Health, or whether they're with the health authorities, there's some key performance indicators that are targeted by the department, and they're looking at the number of visits a physician has per year with patients, number of patients per physician, an indicator they call the number of days for third next available appointment. The attempt is that you're going to get an appointment within 5 days. They use a third next available as an average because maybe the first one or two just got cancellations. Yeah. And they didn't know it was available. So, but then when we looked at the employment contracts for the salaried physicians, we found that one had a target for 1,004 patients. Another had for a full-time equivalent doctor, a target of 1,244. And neither had a target for the total number of visits per year. So they're setting these targets, but they aren't asking the doctors to achieve them. So how are they going to achieve the improvements? Or are the targets unreasonable? Or is the expectation on the doctors not being relayed to them? And maybe they won't agree to it. There's some gaps here to figure out. And if these gaps are there, how are you going to fill the unmet need?
0: Yeah, so I wonder if we are solving a problem on paper here, but it's even if you have a primary care physician, it's hard to get an appointment in a reasonable amount of time. And if you have an acute situation that needs looking at, or you need a prescription, I wonder if the model is actually ultimately solving the primary care bottleneck, or if those patients are ending up in other places, walk-in clinics or the ER or wherever else.
12: That's a fair question, and the doctors are allowed to sign up voluntarily to adopt the model. When we talked about there needing to be a detailed plan, we were hoping to find an assessment geographically for the province and an understanding of where the needs were, and more importantly, where are the needs not being met. And what is the plan for those areas of the province? So the collaborative care clinics may be part of the solution, but they alone, the department is targeting an estimate of 45% of doctors signing up for collaborative care clinics. That, plus the remaining doctors, is not going to fill the need to give everyone a doctor. So where is the rest of this plan?
0: There is also a question about money here, and you make the point that we don't necessarily know the true cost here, and I wonder if you could explain what you mean.
12: Yeah, we did find when we were looking at the new physician service agreements for signing up for a collaborative care clinic that there were additional costs identified that were not necessarily part of, not necessarily projected into the numbers that the department's using. We found the physician agreements commonly offer to cover overhead, to cover a medical office assistant. Perhaps if it being a collaborative care clinic, you're putting licensed practical nurses or registered nurses in there, other allied health services, maybe a psychologist, other resources, and just the cost of the electronic medical system. So there was a bunch of extra costs we identified that were not necessarily being costed out in the delivery. It is possible that those are resources coming from other areas and other, and maybe already being paid for, but we don't know that. So we're looking for some form of a projection of these extra costs, and perhaps also some sort of a sensitivity analysis of understanding, depending on the number of doctors that sign up, how big is this cost going to get? We didn't see that.
0: You are ultimately recommending stronger monitoring and accurate public reporting on this. Give me a sense of what you mean and what you expect.
12: Well, I believe the department has a lot of great data and information available to it. We want to know if this is achieving the expected results. It's going to cost some extra money here. I don't believe that there's a New Brunswicker will complain about that if they get a doctor. But we should know how much. We should know if this is moving the needle. Is it working? Are we seeing the wait list reduce? We need some accurate reporting and accountability here to make sure we're getting the intended results.
0: In terms of a bottom line, I wonder if, based on all of this data that you've amassed here, I wonder if you could give me a sense of whether this system, this collaborative care team approach, will solve the problem that we have in New Brunswick, or are we right now expanding on a model that is fundamentally flawed in that broad mission?
12: Perhaps let me oversimplify this in a way that I think will resonate with you and your listeners. Is the department's target for 1,400 patients per physician, with the to my simple math, the number of primary care physicians we have and 1,400 patients per physician, we could clean up the whole wait list and everyone would have a doctor if every doctor had 1,400 patients assigned to them. Simple math. However, we don't. And the number of doctors achieving 1,400 is, there are some, there's a lot that aren't at that level for number of patients in their practices. So if the community care clinics are going to target 1,400, that, and there's only 45% of doctors expected to sign up for it, what are the rest of us going to do?
0: Well, Paul Martin, it's good to talk to you on the program. Thanks very much for taking the time this morning.
12: Thank you, Khalil.
0: Paul Martin, New Brunswick's Auditor General. Premier Susan Holt will join us tomorrow morning to answer questions on this topic, on healthcare, and to respond to the Auditor General's findings about what's played out so far in the collaborative care program. She'll also answer questions about how attached patients are now being tracked and concerns you raise about access to primary care. If you have a question for the Premier, you can send it in info@cbc.ca. You can call our talkback line 853-6636. That's 506-853-6636. And we will try and get some of those questions on to the Premier on the program tomorrow.

0: Good morning. This is Geneviève Maltais, Managing Director of the beautiful Capitol Theatre. Here's what's coming up this week at the theatre. Tonight, from the UK, Seven Drunken Nights, The Story of the Dubliners, features the best of Irish music. Friday evening, Quebec singer-songwriter Diane Tell brings her 50th anniversary tour to our stage. On Saturday, Quebec drag artist and celebrity impersonator Jimmy Moore is calling all Moncton Swifties with his interpretation of Taylor Swift's The Eras Tour. On Sunday evening, Scottish comedy superstar Danny Boy returns to the Capitol. And on October 7th, as part of Impact Fest, an exquisite Indian dance performance, Paratopias, takes our stage. Full show information online at capitol.nb.ca. See you at the show.
1: Thanks very much, Geneviève. It is 9 minutes now before 8 o'clock. But when it comes to estate planning, many Canadians may not know where to start. But experts say not planning can lead to a higher than expected tax bill, especially if you have assets such as a cottage or investments in stocks and bonds. CBC personal finance columnist Rubina Ahmed Haque now with tips on how to plan your financial legacy.
2: Do you have a will? That's the first question Mark Halpern asks when he meets with clients. Halpern is the CEO of WealthInsurance.com. He says almost half of Canadian adults do not have a will, and many who do have one have not updated it to reflect their current situation. And that, he says, can create financial confusion.
3: I don't want to put you on the spot, but how much estate tax do you think is going to be on your estate? You know, most people can't sort of peg that number.
2: The legacy planning expert says this is especially true for high net worth individuals who may have second properties and a considerable investment portfolio. They may believe they are leaving a substantial sum to their children, for example, but the reality is much different. Here's what he has to say about the possible tax impact for people who will end up in the highest tax brackets when their estates are settled.
3: We'll start off with an RSP or a RIF. That tax will be 53.53%, which means if you have $1 million RSP or RIF, it's only worth $470,000, whether you like it or not, now or at death. If you have shares that you non-registered securities and stocks or ETFs, etc., whatever the gain is, the government's going to want 27% of that gain. And if you've got a company or investment real estate, you know, the government's going to want anywhere between 47% plus on that.
2: Halpern says with proper planning, a person can avoid a large tax bill. He says taking out life insurance is one tactic, as the money paid by a policy is tax-free and can be used to pay the capital gains on assets in the estate. For example, on a cottage that your children may want to keep. Another option is to give the money to charity. When individuals or corporations donate to a registered charity, they may receive tax credits or deductions. This can reduce taxes owed in the year of death in the estate.
4: We don't have the inheritance tax, but there still could be taxes.
2: Mariska Lepke is Assistant Vice President of Tax and Estate Planning at IG Wealth Management. She says taxes are paid by the estate before the money is dispersed, but that amount can vary depending on how your estate is set up. This is her best advice for anyone wanting to set up their financial legacy with the least possible tax load, especially those who are already in retirement.
4: Start with a robust current estate plan that includes all of the assets, all real estate, all private company shares, insurance, registered accounts, and basically figuring out, how can these assets be used to maintain a retirement income? Like, where's your paycheck going to come from? Is there any kind of tax strategy that we can use to spread that taxable income over as many years as possible?
2: Lepke says this can include a living inheritance, where you give money to your beneficiaries now. It could be to help with a down payment on a house or fund your grandchildren's post-secondary education. It's also about spending the money on yourself. When you know how much you are worth, it may encourage you to spend on things you thought you couldn't afford, rather than leaving the money behind to be taxed.
4: We've had some people be surprised with the numbers. One lady said, oh, I guess I could have afforded a cleaning lady all this time.
2: The experts say your will should be reviewed every 3 to 5 years. You should have an open conversation with your family about your expectations and designate clear beneficiaries and appoint someone you trust as your power of attorney. They will be dealing with your estate after you pass. Legacy planning can be daunting and emotional, but experts say having that talk now can mean a smoother transition for your loved ones at a time when they will be grieving their loss. For CBC Radio, I'm Rubina Ahmed-Huck.
1: Thanks very much, Rubina. A bit of music now. Two Moncton music legends reunited this summer for a new album. Here's Rick White and Julie Doiron. This is Inside.

Good morning, I'm Khalil Akhtar. This is Information Morning for a Thursday morning. It's October 1st. And up ahead, and in this, the final half hour of the program this morning, Canadian Joshua Kutrick scheduled to blast off for the International Space Station today. We'll talk to an expert about these final moments before a potential launch at a different time for U.S.-Canada relations, a collaboration between American and Canadians in space, perhaps much needed good news in this time. We'll talk about that in just a few minutes.

0: First, though, let's check in on news headlines. Sarah Traynor, good morning.
1: Good morning. An affordable housing advocate says he hopes the province will tighten its rent cap. Matt Hayes of the New Brunswick Coalition for Tenants' Rights says the 3% cap is better than nothing, but has a few loopholes. Housing Minister David Hickey is reviewing tenancy legislation for possible amendments. A CBC News investigation is revealing details of how children in provincial care are often left behind. That includes being at a higher risk of human trafficking. And a 91-year-old man from Fredericton Junction stunned his entire family when he announced he'd won a moose license. But several of them came together to help Stillman Maynard go for what will likely be his last moose hunt. I'll have more on these and other stories coming up at 8:30.
0: Thanks very much, Sarah. Sarah Traynor there on the news desk for us. And Matt Tunnicliffe, how is the weather forecast?
2: Weather is still looking pretty foggy outside, still stuck at 9 degrees here in Moncton, but looking for a high in the low 20s, maybe even up to 24 today. Mainly sunny skies, southwest winds, beautiful day on the way. Even get a Humidex rating, which is unusual for October. 27 is your Humidex rating for today. So yeah, you could even squeeze in short sleeve t-shirts, I would say. Possibly. Maybe not shorts. Who knows? Who knows? 14 degrees is your low tonight. A few clouds appearing. And then tomorrow, mix of sun and clouds in the morning. Still being warm. 23 degrees is your high tomorrow, but a chance of showers in late in the day, and definitely some showers on Friday night, although they move along, and then we have a beautiful sunny weekend on the way.
0: You know, there's a subset of person who doesn't put the shorts away.
2: It's true, ever. Not even on a 24-degree day in October.
0: Exactly. All right, thanks very much, Matt. It is 13 minutes now after 8 o'clock here on CBC Radio 1. Well, earlier this year, we got to see Jeremy Hansen orbit the moon. And now another Canadian astronaut is heading into space. Alberta-born Joshua Kutrick is set to blast off on a six-month expedition to the International Space Station in just hours from now. He will be going as part of NASA's Crew 13 launch, along with two American astronauts and a Russian cosmonaut as well. Jesse Rogerson is here to tell us all about Joshua and his mission. He is an astrophysicist and an associate professor at York University. Jesse, hello.
3: Hey, good morning.
0: What can you tell us about this astronaut and this journey?
3: Yeah, so Joshua, he was born in Alberta, Fort Saskatchewan, Alberta, and he became a fighter pilot. So since 2007, he's been a fighter pilot for the Royal Canadian Air Force. And like as a CF-18 fighter pilot, he's had a ton of experience, thousands of hours in the cockpit. He's been on lots of missions around the world. Like he's been to Libya, Afghanistan, on missions with NATO, UN, NORAD, all over Canada. Deployed out of Quebec. So he's no stranger to intense flight, I guess, to say that. He has an engineering degree. And in 2017, he was officially hired as an astronaut. He joined the Astronaut Corps of the Canadian Space Agency, along with Jennifer Seide Gibbons.
0: Yeah.
3: And the two of them started training. He's officially certified as an astronaut, though hasn't flown yet. He's done things like CAPCOM, which is sitting in the mission control, speaking to the ISS and other missions. And this will be his first flight, 6 months at the ISS. This is a big deal for him. I'm sure he's super excited. And it's a huge deal for Canada.
0: Tell me what's happening right now. What kinds of preparations are taking place right now at the launch site?
3: Yeah, down in Florida, Cape Canaveral, the rocket is at the launch pad, launch complex 40. And the astronauts, they probably got, I don't even know if they had a good sleep. I don't know if about you, but it'd be tough to sleep the night before a launch like this. I'm sure they're excited, but they've been up. They would have like had a good meal. I'm sure they've had like a sit down mission brief, like updates and things like weather related, rocket related. Think they probably went over what they're going to do this morning. And they're probably minute to minute is tough to get, but probably right about now they're getting in their spacesuits. And in the next like half an hour, 40 minutes, they're going to head to the launch pad. So the launch isn't until 11:10 a.m., but they start getting into the capsule hours before that. They get buckled in, they test all the systems, and they get ready to go.
0: What kinds of things could cause a delay then?
3: Yes, well, lots of things. Yeah, because when you launch a spacecraft, it's a dangerous thing. You know, you're putting humans on board of a very explosive thing. you want to make sure it goes as perfect as you can. So one of the big things is weather. You don't want to launch in suboptimal weather. You don't want to have the wind to be too strong, or rain or thunderstorms. And right now there is a little bit of a possibility of thunderstorms. So that could delay or scrub the mission to the next day. Mm. There's a whole other engineering side of things. Like, as you are getting your spacecraft ready to go, you might find that there's technical glitches or fueling issues or whatever that could delay because you need to figure them out, or scrub it because it requires a bigger intervention. So lots could delay or scrub a mission, and that happens. And if that happens, then they just push it to the next day and make sure they sort those things out.
0: What is the goal of this expedition to the ISS?
3: Yeah, so that speaks, the specific mission that Kutrick is going on kind of speaks to the overall goal of the ISS in general, which is in twofold. The first goal of the ISS is to learn how to live and work in space for long durations, because humans want to go farther. We're not going to stop. We're at 400 kilometers above the surface of the Earth, which is where the ISS is. We're going to go to the moon. We're going to go to Mars. And we're probably going to go farther than that at some point in our future. And in order to do that, you use the ISS as a practice ground, a staging ground to practice what to do in those harder missions. But the other side of this is the ISS is a unique place from which to do science, because it's a weightless environment. And you can do experimentation that you just can't do in labs on the ground. For example, the classic one is studying the human body. Like, on the ground, if you want to study how bones deteriorate through time, you have to wait many, many years as people's bones, like osteoporosis takes time, right? On orbit, the astronauts' bones deteriorate really quickly. Mm. And so you can study what happens to the body faster and make better diagnoses on the ground. That's a classic example. But there's things that other people may not know, like understanding how materials work in a weightless environment is very helpful. This can be helpful for like building a semiconductor, which is, of course, very important for technology. So like understanding how to build one, imperfections that are introduced in a gravity environment when you're building these tiny little circuits, these tiny little things on a microchip. Gravity introduces imperfections, but you can study how those imperfections are introduced in a weightless environment. And that can have a spin-off into all of our tech, right? So there's the weightless environment of the ISS has been hugely beneficial for the last 20 years to study things we just can't do on the ground.
0: It is finally here. It is a strange time for U.S.-Canada relations, and I wonder if any of these political tensions play out in space as we have a Canadian with two American astronauts right now at the ISS.
3: Yeah, that's a good question. Certainly people would be wondering about that, and I think you can look at the history of spaceflight to see how this would play out, or how it does play out. Look at the United States and Russian relationship. Always been strained for a very, very long time. Yeah. Yet those two countries came together and built the ISS together. Mm. And we just flew Hansen to the moon under our tensions with the United States. And Hansen chatted with the president of the United States, and they did it very, very well and very convivially. Spaceflight is dangerous, and we know that we're all working towards bigger goals. So those tensions, often we're able to rise above them for spaceflight, because if the tension is creeping into the mission control, into the flight, into the people on board, you're making it dangerous for everybody. So it should go okay.
0: Jesse Rogerson, it's good to have you.
3: Thank you. Yeah, thank you for having me.
0: Jesse Rogerson, astrophysicist and an associate professor at York University.
4: If you want to comb your cat, there's an app for that. If you have to fix a flat, there's an app for that.
0: The song from the kid show, Sesame Street, riffing off the old Apple slogan, there's an app for that. But what if you can't find the right app for that small problem in your life? Well, some Canadians are building their own for themselves or their communities. The CBC's Manjula Selvaraja looks at the growing world of DIY apps.
5: Every week at a cafe off 10th Avenue in Vancouver, a small crew of makers gathers to talk shop about their passion, vibe coding. That's coding and creating apps using AI and a natural language like English instead of manually inputting code. Proponents say it democratizes the practice of creating apps. The meetup group is called the Vancouver Vibe Coders. Amy Chu is its founder.
6: There are people from all walks of life that come, people who have no technical background. I've met, you know, construction workers, students, people in their 50s and 60s. So, yeah, it's quite an interesting crowd.
5: By day, Chu is a product design engineer at a software company. She says she knows some basic coding, enough to build a website, but is not trained as a coder. Her interest in vibe coding began when she stumbled across an AI app builder called VZero.
6: It's like a platform that kind of let you just sort of prompt and then get a website out of it. And I got so excited. I knew that this was like the beginning of a complete revolution in software development.
5: Chu has since vibe coded a few personal apps, like Sing Along, a karaoke style app that floats song lyrics across the lenses of her smart glasses, and Coffee Finder, an app that directs her quickly, turn by turn, to the nearest place serving coffee. Viyuhan Sayuran of Markham, Ontario, also took a stab at vibe coding. The 8-year-old wanted to create an app to address a problem in his neighborhood.
7: I started hearing about the news when a coyote incident happened in Markham and nearby areas, because humans are building houses in their space, so wildlife is losing their space, and some people don't know how to react when they see wildlife. So then I decided to find a solution to this problem.
5: It's called Urban Wild Watch.
7: It will show you if wildlife is the type of wildlife is active in a general area. It will show a 500-meter radius around the animal for human safety and wildlife safety.
5: He told me he used a platform called Lovable to build the app with some planning help from Claude AI. Lovable builds itself as a place where people with no coding skills can create websites and apps by chatting with AI. How long did it take Sayuran to build the app?
7: 2 to 3 minutes for the starting, and then I started editing it after a few days.
5: But some people, like Matt Hogg, are building mini apps the old way, with code they write.
8: I thought it would be a simple little exercise, and I think it maybe took 5 months off and on, total, 5-6 months, just tinkering. I could do it while I was on the commuter train to work.
5: Hogg is a Hamilton, Ontario-based software developer who has worked with several tech companies. He built an app called Putty in his off time after going mini golfing with his family.
8: I was just annoyed having to carry the pencil and paper around, and nobody cares about the score but me. They just are there to have fun, but this is how I put my spin on the same thing, I guess. And then I try to alternate my spare time, kind of engaging a different part of my brain than I do at work.
5: The whole effort for him was about the coding, not about what the app actually does. That's why he took to building it line by line rather than speaking it into existence with a chatbot.
8: Like, to me, that's where the fun is, and that's where the curiosity lies for me. So if I had this idea and I'm like, oh, it'd be a fun little project and I'll just tinker with it.
5: Hogg understands why people without his tenure in software development may want to play with vibe coding, but he says they miss out on the intellectual challenge of coding.
8: The tinkering is the point.
5: Amy Chu of Vancouver Vibe Coders recognizes that some of what's made with vibe coding will be app slop. But she says it's still a way for people to dip their toes into something technical.
6: Yeah, it's just an opportunity to maybe change their lives in a professional way, and sometimes even more meaningful ways. Like, people, you know, have vibe coded accessibility type things to help them if they have difficulty, you know, managing their lives and whatever. They can make a homebrew version of something that's just for them, that's going to help them.
5: Whether it's with tinkering or through talking with a chatbot, the growth of vibe coding means there will be more apps out there.
4: Gotta practice singing scat.
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0: Thanks very much, Manjula. 26 minutes now after 8 o'clock. Well, as Geneviève Maltais mentioned in the last hour, this Saturday at the Capitol, is a drag recreation of Taylor Swift's The Eras Tour. Here's one of the songs featured on the tour from the Reputation era, from the actual Taylor Swift. This is Delicate.
10: 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My reputation's never been worse, so you must like me for me.

0: Taylor Swift and Delicate, a Taylor Swift tribute night, a drag recreation of the Eras Tour, goes on Saturday at the Capitol.
1: Good morning. I'm Sarah Traynor, and this is the CBC New Brunswick News. It's 8:30. A New Brunswick company that makes kitchen cabinets and bathroom vanities says it's lost about 10% of its business since tariffs were imposed by the U.S. In mid-October 2025, President Donald Trump signed a presidential proclamation saying timber, lumber, and furniture imports were eroding U.S. national security. Since then, products from Glenwood Kitchen in Shediac and many other Canadian companies have been subject to 25% tariffs in the U.S. Company owner and president James McKenna says retailers in the U.S. are wary of sourcing through Glenwood because of the uncertainty of what might happen next.
2: It's been a struggle for us. We are still doing business in the U.S., but our U.S. customers are extremely hesitant at the moment to continue to buy from us because 25%, we've been able to get through that with them. We're sharing half the cost on that 25%. But if there's any additional tariffs, that will completely wipe any chance of us doing business with them out in the future.
1: McKenna says he hasn't laid anyone off, but 10 of the 115 employees he used to have left and weren't replaced. He says he expects to make a normal number of layoffs for the typically slower winter period. Tenants and landlords in New Brunswick are both looking for reforms around eviction procedures. That was one of the findings of a recent provincial survey about modernizing the Tenancies Act. Tenant advocate Matthew Hayes says in some cases, tenants feel they're being evicted for unnecessary repairs. Hayes says one person who contacted the Tenants' Rights Coalition reported being systematically harassed by his landlord and eventually forced out of his apartment.
3: It needed to have some renovations to address humidity in the unit that the previous landlord said would take 2 or 3 days, and that the person would have to, you know, clear out of a room or something, and that was it. And eventually, the landlord actually showed up and cut a hole in the middle of the winter in this guy's roof, and so he had no choice; he had to leave.
1: Hayes says once a lease is terminated, the landlord is able to increase rent for the next tenant without being bound by the 3% cap. Meanwhile, landlords reported issues with lengthy eviction timelines, disruptive or destructive tenants, non-payment of rent, and rising operational costs. A statement from the Rental Housing Providers of New Brunswick says they support reforms that protect tenants from bad practices while providing fair, clear, and workable rules for responsible landlords. A 91-year-old man shocked his family when he told them he had applied for and won the chance to hunt a moose this year. So several friends and family came together to help Stillman Maynard go for what will likely be his last moose hunt. Shane Fowler has the story.
4: Stillman Maynard says he's been hunting in New Brunswick's forest since possibly before he was legally allowed, but some of his best memories are hunting with his father back in the 1940s and 50s. He's hunted birds, bear, deer, and small game, but there's one animal he's not checked off his list.
5: I've got everything else, but I've never had anything to do with a moose.
4: He says he's had his name drawn for the New Brunswick moose hunt 4 times in his lifetime, but every time he's come back from the woods empty-handed. So his 65-year-old son, Michael Maynard, says he was completely caught off guard when he got a call from his father.
6: When he came to us and he said, you know, I'm 91, I got my moose license, I'd like to go. And we said, well, we'll make every effort to get you out here.
4: So he flew home from Belleville, Ontario, and along with his two sisters and friends from the community of Fredericton Junction, worked to get his father deep into the woods to a hunting cabin. And on the second day of the season, Stillman Maynard finally got his moose. His hunting partner, Randy Mergero, brought down a 9-point moose that, when field dressed, weighed 239 kilograms or 527 pounds. For the next few days, Stillman Maynard has been recovering in bed from his arduous trip to the forest, possibly for the last time, and hearing how much the time together on the hunt meant to his children brought him to tears.
5: I didn't know it was important, but I guess it was.
4: Shane Fowler, CBC News, Paltoma Settlement.
1: And a group of students at UPEI came up with a new kind of crutch for knee surgery patients. It's called the LimRise, and it's won an award. The device is made with a knee brace and a peg leg with a prosthetic foot. It's adjustable to different heights and distributes weight to both legs, which puts less strain on your other knee. Richard Hetherington studies sustainable design engineering at the university. After a knee injury, Hetherington says his options were crutches or a wheelchair, and he was left disheartened.
7: Having difficulty participating in labs during school, or even taking care of myself at home and having to constantly rely on caregiver assistance, I became so deeply frustrated with just having crutches as the status quo. Mm-hmm. And that's what inspired the first hands-free crutch.
1: Hetherington and his team are heading to Brazil, where they will represent Canada at the Enactus World Cup, an entrepreneurship contest for post-secondary students. And that's the CBC New Brunswick News.
0: Thanks very much, Sarah. Sarah Trainer there on the news desk as we wrap it up on this Thursday morning. Matt, how is the weather forecast?
8: Still a little bit foggy outside the window, but soon to burn off, and then a beautiful sunny day on the way as we head for a high between 22 and 24 degrees. Beautiful, beautiful day out there. Southwesterly winds, humidex rating, the whole summer deal is happening one day only. Well, not quite one day only. A few clouds tonight. 14, 23 is your high chance of showers in the afternoon, showers on Friday night. And then a beautiful day in the high teens on Saturday and Sunday with sunny skies. Khalil.
0: All right. Thanks very much, Matt. Just a reminder, tomorrow on the program, we will hear from Premier Susan Holt. She'll be with us for about a half an hour between 7:15 and 7:45 in conversation with Jean Armstrong on the topic of healthcare. If you have questions you'd like to put to her, email them to us, info@cbc.ca. Thank you for joining us on this Thursday morning. The Current is next. Stay tuned to CBC Radio 1.

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4: 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Coming up in an hour, it's Q.
5: The actor Ed Helms has spent his career playing the nice guy, but in his new movie, he has to play a mean character. He'll be here to tell you about having to adjust to that role and the not-so-eco-friendly way he traveled from the set of The Hangover to the set of The Office.
6: This is the CBC News for New Brunswick. It's 9 o'clock. I'm Sarah Traynor. In the United States, Tennessee has halted all executions after a lethal injection failed to kill a death row inmate. It's the second time this year an attempted execution has failed. As Steve Futterman reports, the 50-year-old woman is now in hospital.
7: Krista Pike is still alive in a hospital. Beyond that, little is known about her condition. Two injections of a lethal drug failed to put her to death. And late last night, the governor of Tennessee announced he is halting all executions for the rest of the year. This to allow a third party to conduct a complete review. News media witnesses who were allowed in the execution chamber said clearly something went wrong. One of those was John North.
8: We have a lot of questions. Why was it that she was still breathing, and her breathing at points was very rhythmic? Now, at times it appeared labored. She was snoring at times, but she was still breathing.
7: It's the second time an attempted execution in Tennessee has failed this year. This was supposed to be the end of a case that dated back to the 1990s. Krista Pike, then just 18, was accused of brutally killing a fellow classmate who she accused of stealing her boyfriend. Steve Futterman, CBC News, Los Angeles.
6: A U.S. judge has approved a settlement between Paramount and a group of U.S. states that clears the way for the company's takeover of Warner Brothers Discovery. The deal will create a huge media empire spanning television, news, and cinema. The settlement includes safeguards outlining required production levels and the establishment of a board to ensure editorial independence at the CBS and CNN news networks. A Vancouver punk band is speaking out about bathroom access on Prince Edward Island. Rougarou recently played a show at the Sportsman Club in Charlottetown. Some members of the band are transgender and say management made it clear people have to use the bathroom of their assigned gender at birth. Members of the LGBTQ plus community say that's unacceptable. Tony Davis has more.
9: Rougarou was set to play a show at Sportsman's Club in Charlottetown this past weekend. Members of the punk band are trans, and when singer Marina Hanley went to use the woman's bathroom,
10: the bartender came up and taped up a little like handwritten paper sign outside the door that said, ladies only.
9: Another member of the band ripped the sign down. George Finley says he wanted to make sure he understood the bar's policy.
11: The words I used were, why, when my female fiance is going to use the washroom, did you feel the need to walk in front of her and put this sign up?
9: I spoke with the manager of Sportsman's Club. She says they try to accommodate transgender people, but that doesn't include bathroom access, and the venue has no gender-neutral bathrooms. Rougarou left and canceled the show. Derek Bizzo was supposed to perform in their drag persona, Remedy.
12: There's a human rights case, I think, to be spoken about here in the situation of being denied access to a washroom.
9: As for the bar, management says they don't plan to change the bathroom policy. Hanley says that might make some members of the local queer community wonder if it's safe to go to concerts at the venue. Tony Davis, CBC News, Charlottetown.
6: And this past moose season was likely the last one for 91-year-old Stillman Maynard. He normally gets around his home using a walker and chairlifts. So when he told his family he had won the chance to hunt a moose in the provincial moose hunting lottery, they were shocked. His two daughters and son, along with several friends, worked to get Maynard to a remote remote hunting camp near Peltima Settlement. Although he'd been drawn for his license four times in his life, he's never bagged a moose.
13: Are you excited?
14: No. I just hope I see a moose, that's all.
6: After 2 days in the season, Maynard got his shot. His hunting partner, Randy Mercereau, brought down a 9-point moose and weighing 239 kilograms or 527 pounds.

0: It's 10:30. I'm Sarah Trainer with a look at CBC New Brunswick News Highlights. A New Brunswick company that makes kitchen cabinets and bathroom vanities says it's lost about 10% of its business since tariffs were imposed by the U.S. In mid-October 2025, President Donald Trump signed a presidential proclamation saying timber, lumber, and furniture imports were eroding U.S. national security. Since then, products from Glenwood Kitchen in Shediac and many other Canadian companies have been subject to 25% tariffs in the U.S. Tenants and landlords in New Brunswick are both looking for reforms around eviction procedures. That was one of the findings of a recent provincial survey about modernizing the Tenancies Act. Tenant advocate Matthew Hayes says in some cases, tenants feel they're being evicted for unnecessary repairs. And Canada's international trade minister will be meeting today with counterparts from the world's biggest economies. He is in Wisconsin, where the G20 trade ministers' meeting is taking place. Your next CBC News is at 11 in the weather, mainly sunny to at times a mix of sun and clouds, highs of 16 to 24.
1: Tom Power, you're listening to Q. I don't know how much you pay attention to the day-to-day comings and goings in Canadian opera. If you're not up to date on what's going on in Canadian opera, let us here on Q be your guide of all things Canadian opera. And the thing you need to know about Canadian opera right now is that there is one voice in particular getting an awful lot of attention. Just listen to it.

0: performing Dodo Mon Tout Petit, an aria by the Canadian composer Ian Cousin. Before that, you heard my conversation with Emma Pennell. Emma is playing Anina in the Canadian Opera Company's production of the Verdi classic La Traviata. You can catch that at Toronto's Four Seasons Centre for the Performing Arts until October 17th. That is it for Q today. Tomorrow on the show, there are some in the music world who say that Darling Love has the greatest voice in the history of pop music. I mean, you probably heard that voice on songs like He's a Rebel or Christmas, Baby Please Come Home. So why isn't Darling Love a household name? A new documentary is exploring that question, and Darlene, the legend herself, will be here to tell you all about it. That's tomorrow on Q. If you want to get in touch with me, Q at cbc.ca is the best way to do that. We'll see you soon. Later on.
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2: What kind of future do Albertans want? The upcoming referendum will reveal where voters stand. Choices on the ballot. Stay in Canada. Seek more provincial powers over immigration. And whether to push for constitutional change. 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The Alberta Referendum, October 19th. Everywhere you get CBC News.
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3: Okay, I don't know if you've seen Forgotten Island. It's the latest movie from DreamWorks Animation, and it's about two best friends, but it's also a movie that really taps into Filipino culture and folklore. And also, you're going to hear about how there's a disclaimer at the end of this movie that says it can't be used to train AI.
4: This is the CBC News for New Brunswick. It's 11 o'clock. I'm Sarah Traynor. Israel says it helped Britain uncover an alleged Iranian plot against an airbase hosting American forces. As Julia Chapman reports, Israel says it tipped off UK authorities before five men were arrested in Gloucestershire.
5: We gave the Brits the intel.
6: Prime Minister Benjamin Netanyahu speaking on Fox News, taking the credit for foiling an attack on British airbase RAF Fairford on Sunday. Police intercepted three suspicious vehicles outside the base and arrested five British men. They are suspected of offences involving explosives and preparing a terror attack. Police later confirmed no explosives were found, though the vans contained gasoline. Prime Minister Andy Burnham has now drawn a link between the plot and the Iranian government.
7: There are strong indications that Iran played a part in what happened over the weekend at RAF Fairford. But of course, it remains an ongoing, complex and serious police investigation.
6: He promises to reveal more about the alleged Iranian plot in due course. Iran denies any involvement in the incident. Julia Chapman, CBC News, London.
4: 2 days of trade talks will wrap up in Wisconsin today, where the G20 trade ministers meeting is taking place. Canada's international trade minister, Maninder Sidhu, says he's on a mission to pitch Canada as an open, predictable and rules-based partner. He's planning on meeting with the Indian and European Union delegations today. Securing deals with both of them have become major priorities for Canada. An affordable housing advocate says he hopes the province will tighten its rent cap. Housing Minister David Hickey is reviewing tenancy legislation for possible amendments. About 2,800 people responded to a survey asking what changes they would like to see. Matt Hayes of the New Brunswick Coalition for Tenants' Rights says the 3% cap is better than nothing, but has a few loopholes. He says the biggest issue is that the cap doesn't apply when apartments turnover from one tenant to the next. So at that point, rent can be hiked to whatever the market will bear.
8: All of these announcements that have been happening lately about, oh, there are new affordable housing. David Hickey has gone around the province saying, oh, there's four new affordable units here and there's seven new affordable units here, but we lose across the province 33 units a week. So we're pouring a lot of public money into a bucket with a huge hole at the bottom.
4: Hayes would like to see the rent cap changed so it applies to the unit, even between tenants. A statement from the rental housing providers of New Brunswick didn't directly respond to tenant concerns about rent increases above 3%, but noted that responsible landlords maintain their properties. Landlords who responded to the government survey mentioned concerns of their own about cost increases, including property tax, insurance, and utility bills. And two New Brunswickers are competing in the upcoming season of the Great Canadian Baking Show. Vandana Singh of Fredericton and Jen Hudson of Mundelville near Wishabucto will appear on the show's 10th season, premiering Sunday evening. Singh says she started baking when her son was young because he had a sweet tooth and really got into cake decorating after moving to Fredericton in 2019.
9: I do try to put my best in everything that I do. Sometimes it goes well, sometimes it doesn't, because I also push myself a lot. So that's an advantage, but it can also be a disadvantage sometimes. So
4: the creation that earned her a spot on the show was a pistachio cake with raspberry compote. Singh says she took it to Moncton for an audition last February and was surprised when she was chosen. She says the contest was a very challenging and rewarding experience, and she learned a lot about baking techniques and flavors.
10: Hi, I'm CBC meteorologist Tina Simpkin. Skies will vary between a mix of sun and clouds to at times mainly sunny across New Brunswick throughout the day today. Temperatures will range between 16 along parts of the coast to 24 degrees inland, with the winds becoming southwesterly at 20 kilometers per hour. Tonight, partly cloudy with fog patches developing, temperatures dropping between 6 and 12 degrees, and the winds will continue out of the southwest. Tomorrow, increasing clouds and chances for showers.
3: Okay, quick, what's scarier, a monster that can split itself in half or the idea of your very best friend moving halfway across the world? Forgotten Island is a new animated coming-of-age movie from DreamWorks. It's set in the Philippines in the 90s and the 2000s, and it really taps into Filipino culture and mythology. I'm Alamine Abdul-Mahmoud, and this is Commotion. We are going to get into it with Romeo Candedo and Christy Puchko. What's up, everybody? How y'all doing?
11: Hey, great.
3: It's nice to have you here. Listen, I'm going to just set the scene real quick about Forgotten Island. It's about two childhood best friends. We got Joe, we got Risa. They've got a lifelong friendship, but we are not entirely sure what life after high school

0: It's 11:30. I'm Sarah Trainer with a look at CBC New Brunswick news highlights. A New Brunswick company that makes kitchen cabinets and bathroom vanities says the past year under U.S. tariffs has been a struggle. James McKenna of Glenwood Kitchen in Shediac says its U.S. sales have dropped by about 50%. They used to make up 20% of the company's total sales. McKenna says he's drastically cut costs and capital spending and ramped up sales efforts. But U.S. retailers are wary of getting saddled with potentially higher tariffs. And tenants and landlords in New Brunswick are both looking for reforms around eviction procedures. That was one of the findings of a recent provincial survey about modernizing the Tenancies Act. Tenant advocate Matthew Hayes says in some cases, tenants feel they're being evicted for unnecessary repairs. And once a lease is terminated, the landlord is able to increase rent for the next tenant without being bound by the 3% cap. Your next CBC News is at noon, and the weather mainly sunny to at times a mix of sun and clouds. Highs of 16 degrees along parts of the coast to 24 degrees inland.
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0: Good afternoon. I'm Vanessa Vanderbalk. This is Shift on CBC Radio 1. Well, a bonded truck headed for Campobello Island was stopped at the border this week because of new U.S. bans on products like Canadian alcohol and dairy. We'll hear from the community's mayor. Then, today is the 80th anniversary of the Nuremberg trial verdicts. We'll speak with an archivist about why preserving the trial documents is so important today. After the 4:30 news, we'll hear some of the loudest birds in the world. Science columnist Tora Couture has the research. And it's been a quiet hurricane season so far. That is due to the Super El Nino. We will check in with the Canadian Hurricane Center in Dartmouth. Lederick is in the newsroom this afternoon. Hi there, Kate.
1: Hi, Vanessa. In the news, a New Brunswick company that makes kitchen cabinets and bathroom vanities says it's lost about 10% of its business since tariffs were imposed by the U.S. In mid-October of 2025, President Donald Trump signed a presidential proclamation saying timber, lumber, and furniture imports were eroding U.S. national security. Two New Brunswickers are competing in the upcoming season of the Great Canadian Baking Show. Vandana Singh of Fredericton and Jen Hudson of Mundelville will appear on the show's 10th season, premiering Sunday evening. Four astronauts, including Canadian Joshua Kutrick, are on their way to the International Space Station. A joint mission by NASA and SpaceX will see the astronauts conduct several experiments, including some that are Canadian-led. And I'll have much more on these and other stories coming up for you at 4:30. Vanessa?
0: Thanks so much, Kate.
1: You're welcome.
0: That's Kate Lederick in the newsroom this afternoon. Ryan Snodden is our CBC meteorologist. Hello there.
2: How you doing?
0: Not too bad. How about yourself?
2: I'm pretty good, thanks.
0: Excellent.
2: Friday Eve.
0: I know. Feels good.
2: It does feel good.
0: I like the Thursday.
2: Yeah.
0: It's got a good feeling about it.
2: Beautiful day.
0: It's practically balmy out there.
2: Yeah, absolutely. It's a summer-like day across the province with temperatures anywhere from, most of us are in the 18 to 23 range. We've got some 24s on the board, though, in Doaktown and in Miramichi, it's 24. 24 in Woodstock. A few temps that are a little bit cooler, most notably Carraquet, 16. Charlotte, 17. The Fundy Park at 17. So those cooler places cool closest to the coastline.
0: Yeah.
2: But it's absolutely a terrific day out there. And it's going to be another pretty good weekend shaping up. We've got a bump in the road here for Friday with some showers coming through as we're tracking a cold front that's off to the northwest. That front will increase the clouds overnight, and we're going to be seeing a chance for showers beginning overnight in the northwest. Winds are going to be from the southwest near 20 kilometers per hour. Tonight's temperatures are going to be dropping into the 12 to 15 range. And then as we work our way into Friday, we're waking up with some pretty cloudy skies and, yes, scattered showers that are going to be on tap. If you're across northern parts of the province, so Edmundston, Doaktown, across to Miramichi, it does look like we're going to be seeing, for the most part, the clouds dominating from the get-go. Not much

0: Edmonton area looks like, for the most part, we're going to be seeing those temperatures, right around 13, 14 degrees, rising a couple of degrees in the morning as those showers come through. The wind's becoming northwest, and it looks like Edmonton will fall to about 8 or 9 as we work our way into the afternoon, with that front coming through earlier. If you're further south in places like Fredericton, it looks like we're going to be seeing that front coming through with the, a little bit of sun early, then the showers on tap mainly for the midday into the afternoon, and the winds becoming northwest kind of mid to late afternoon, and the temperatures will go from about 22 down to about 14 or 15 by the time we get to around supper time. Okay. If you're closer to the Fundy coastline, temperatures probably won't have a chance to fall throughout the day. They'll just fall throughout the evening as they normally do. And then the front will kind of settle in, and we're looking at a pretty chilly start to Saturday morning by the looks of things. If you can imagine, this cool air mass is going to settle in. It's going to clear the skies out. And so I think overnight lows to start Saturday morning are probably going to be below the freezing mark in the northwest, and for most of us are likely going to be in that 3 to 6 range to start the morning on Saturday.
1: Okay.
0: But mostly sunny skies Saturday, and 14 to 18 are highs, and then mix of sun and cloud on Sunday, 15 to 18 are highs. And so pretty good October weekend shaping up.
1: Sounds like a great weekend for a corn maze, or maybe some apple picking, all those like fun outdoor activities you do in the fall. Right?
0: Absolutely. Pumpkin patches are going to be on wheels this weekend, and for good reason.
1: Yes.
0: It's going to be great. And then we've got some wet weather coming in on Monday with some rain. And then behind that system on Monday, it does look like a little shot in the arm from Mother Nature to remind us that, October has lots of swings, including some cool ones. So I think low double digit highs for Tuesday, Wednesday of next week, especially Tuesday. Wednesday okay. might recover a little bit, but it's going to be cool behind that Monday system for sure.
1: All right, we'll get the jackets out. Thank you so much.
0: Have a great show.
1: Okay, you too. Bye-bye.
0: Bye now.
1: That's Ryan Snodden. He's our CBC meteorologist. He joins us just about every day at this time. 11 minutes now past 4 o'clock. Well, earlier this week, we brought you the story of a bonded truck of goods and mail headed to Campobello that was stopped at the U.S. border. The vehicle was turned back because it contained goods like alcohol and dairy that have been banned by the Trump administration from entering the American market, even though the truck was headed to Campobello and none of the goods were destined for American stores. The truck did make it to Campobello eventually via ferry. Campobello's mayor, Harvey Matthews, spoke with The Current's Matt Galloway earlier today.
2: For people who don't know this beautiful part of the world, just how dependent is your island on these truck deliveries?
3: Well, everything that we have here, we either have to get from the states or it has to travel through the states, most of the year, or at least the winter months for sure. But, our ferry is a seasonal ferry. It's one of those deals where it's take more time sometimes to deliver by ferry than it does by vehicle. So usually, our freight comes through the American side from border to border.
2: And so when you learned that this truck had been stopped at the border, what went through your mind?
3: Well, I just found it hard to believe considering it was a bonded truck, going from Calais to Campobello. I mean, no stops in the States. I understand the reason it was stopped was because, with the trade war and the Canadian alcohol was being banned or whatever, but like it wasn't going to stop anywhere. And as far as the alcohol itself goes, I mean, yes, we can live without that, but that's part of the income for the store that was receiving that. So it's, and there's other things like molasses, and I think there's some pharmaceutical stuff. I haven't got a chance. I've had enough of these, the interviews and stuff that I haven't got a chance to read everything in it yet. But it's like you don't know what might be next is the other thing, right?
2: Well, I mean, I guess part of it is because there was some milk in that shipment, but to your point, alcohol as well. And these are a couple of the things that have been blocked by Donald Trump's import bans.
3: I think the milk in milk form, in liquid form, is fine. I think it's just, I think it's other dairy stuff, but like,

0: said it's kind of a cloudy thing too. Like, you know, you hear, well, this is okay, and then somebody else says, no, it isn't. And it just, you know, with overeating that, I think most of it was the alcohol, but even so, it still held up our mail and that and the other stuff for the store, because they had to get some kind of special paperwork, get released from the States back into Canada. Then they went around, got on this ferry that is seasonal, right? And, you know, the mail never showed up till late in the afternoon. Just a snowball effect, I guess, is what I'm trying to say.
1: How would you describe, you describe this as being pretty stupid and foolish stuff. How would you describe the relationship between your island and this town in Maine? I mean, in many ways, Maine and New Brunswick are so close. They're very, very tied together, right?
0: Well, we're one and the same. The two communities here, Lubeck and Campbell, we're one and the same. We always have been. Like, we're, you know, one almost can't survive without the other. Like, at their grocery store, you know, you go over there and it's full of Canadians and vice versa. I mean, there's Americans that come over here and get pharmacy supplies. There's Americans that come over here and shop for goods, Canadian goods that they can't get in the States, you know. And I mean, we rely heavily on tourism. I mean, we're just finishing up tourism season, but you know, that's it's a big factor for this island. So like you mentioned earlier about Roosevelt's, I mean, they depend on tourist numbers to get their funding. And so, I mean, we're almost the same place as in my, and ever since this whole trade war stuff and the, you know, everybody, the American against Canadian stuff, I've always preached that we're the same. Mm. We're supposed to be partners and allies and friends, but I'll tell you, the two guys running the countries aren't seeing it for some reason. And they don't realize these tariffs, how much they're affecting and stuff like this, how much it's affecting the little people in this country.
1: Have you thought at all, in part because there's still a couple of years left of Donald Trump being the president and he's can be an unpredictable leader, I think it's fair to say. Have you thought about alternate ways of getting the supplies that you need that don't have to go through the United States? Is there any other way to get what you have to get?
0: Well, I suppose the ferry situation, you know, when it's running, I mean, but both governments have been called on to put a full-time ferry here. But even if they say, yes, we'll do it tomorrow, they come up with the money, it's still going to take time before it happens. So we still need that, you know, we're different than a lot of places. We need that link to the States because it's the fastest way, for one thing, and it's the only way, really, right now, because in another week or so, that ferry shuts down. Then what? You know, unless I was talking to the premier, she did say they would try to do something. But, I mean, you know, it all takes money, too, right?
1: Sure. I'll let you go, but you mentioned the leaders. If you could get a word into the Prime Minister, Mark Carney, what would you say to him?
0: Well, I guess they probably should start thinking about the little people, not just, you know, I've got a lot of opinions that I probably don't want to put on air, but, you know, it's not, this country's going downhill bad, and the people that don't see it, I have no idea how they can't, because, like, the little people are suffering from these tariffs and stuff, you know, it's crazy, really.
2: That was Campobello's Mayor Harvey Matthews speaking with The Current's Matt Galloway earlier today. Well, coming up, we will speak with an archivist of the Nuremberg War Trial papers on the 80th anniversary of the verdicts from that trial. That's coming up. First, though, Steve Haley is up for a Music New Brunswick Award later this month for his latest album. It's called Secret Knock. And from that album, this is Steve Haley with Dark Soul.

0: That is Steve Haley with Dark Soul. His album is up for recording of the year at the Music New Brunswick Awards later this month. Just about 22 minutes now past 4 o'clock. Well, today marks the 80th anniversary of the verdicts handed down by the Nuremberg War Trials. It remains the world's most significant war crimes trial.
1: The wrongs which we seek to condemn and punish have been so calculated, so malignant, and so devastating that civilization cannot tolerate their being ignored.
0: The trials, led by lawyers representing the four Allied countries, prosecuted and sentenced the Nazi leaders who inflicted so much destruction during the Second World War. We're speaking today with one of the guardians of the historical record of that trial. Paul Deschner led a project at Harvard University to digitize 750,000 Nuremberg trial documents to make them permanent and available to the public. And he joins us from Boston. Good afternoon.
2: Hello, how are you?
0: Very well, thanks. So, Paul, for anyone unfamiliar with the history, how would you describe the Nuremberg trials?
2: Okay, so they were a series of 13 trials that were held at the conclusion of the war from 1945 to 1949. And it was an attempt, as the person that your snippet concerned, Robert Jackson, the chief prosecutor in the first trial, the International Military Tribunal, was an attempt to answer the atrocities that were committed during that period with justice as opposed to with revenge. Churchill, for example, at the very beginning or at the conclusion of the war, he was for simply summarily executing the leaders of the Nazi Party. But the view prevailed that it would serve posterity better to actually establish a forum in which these crimes could be seen for what they were, and to hope that they might result in codes of behavior at the state level, and possibly also for institutions later to deal with these sorts of events.
0: How successful do you think that attempt at seeking justice was?
2: It was mixed. Honestly, there were criticisms from the outset that especially from the German side, that this was victor's justice, that the Allies were excluding themselves from being prosecuted for not necessarily the full panoply of crimes, but for some of the things that they did as well. And also that the crimes that they were being prosecuted for were not necessarily in the international legal regime at the point that the trials took place. But having said that, it was, of course, it was successful in the sense that what followed from it in terms of the consequences, various codes were established governing the medical area, for example, and governing the way, the basic rights that people have in an international context from state aggressors. It also issued into the tribunals of the 1990s, the ones for Rwanda and Yugoslavia, and then a few years later in 2002, the International Criminal Court, which I think can be argued were successful, certainly in some sense.
0: You and your team spent more than 20 years digitizing the archive so that it remains a permanent record. What was involved in that work?
2: Well, it consisted of various phases. We were dealing with a very sort of delicate paper archive from the 1940s. The materials were disintegrating at the end of the 1990s when the project began. So digitization was considered to be the prime method of preservation, but also, of course, at the same time, it enabled the web surfacing of these documents, which was wonderful for accessibility as well. So we had to photograph everything, we had to scan everything, and that in and of itself was quite a task, and also required significant funding, which was not always available. And then after that, we needed to look at the documents themselves and describe them in such a way that people coming to the website could locate them. And that has been the primary focus of our project, actually, for the last 10 years or so, because they're extraordinarily complex and very, very varied documents. And it just takes a lot of time and a lot of resources to get that done. But we were able last November to finally put all our documents, all 140,000 of them, on the web to at least a basic level of discoverability. We're still deepening that so that they're becoming more and more flexibly discoverable.
0: So Just incredible. Can you give us an idea of the kind of documents that you dealt with? I mean, is there one, for example, that stands out to you?
2: Yeah, there would be any number. I mean, there are three that I can think of straight offhand. One was a 1937 meeting in which Hitler and his closest associates were present, and he was simply describing for the first time, he considered it his will, his testament, in which he finally described and quite explicitly stated that that the German people, because of who they were, implicitly, a superior race, they needed to have more space in which to grow. It was simply too cramped in Germany, and therefore they needed to get more living room, as it were, and that military means were the means that he imagined for that. And then there are two other documents that are critical for understanding the beginning of the Holocaust in terms of its being an extermination program for the Jews and the conferences or the meetings that were held. We have the protocols of those meetings, so you can see in black and white, you can actually see the language that was used to set those in motion.
0: Gracious. You spent 20 years doing this work, and we can look and see where we are today. Why do you think having this permanent record of that trial remains so important, so relevant today?
2: I think it's fairly straightforward. I mean, it's if you don't know that something happened, then you won't be on your guard against allowing it to happen again. People who are ignorant of history will be condemned to repeat it, as the saying goes. And that was one of the primary motivations of Chief Prosecutor Jackson at the time, to establish a documentary record, because the Germans did record everything. And having that protocol of what they were thinking and the language they used to express it and the means of persuasion that they came up with to try and keep their constituency in line with their goals. I think if you're unaware of that, then if something similar, even to a marginal extent, happens today, then you simply will be less prepared to deal with it. So I think it's very, very important that people see what has happened in their past, because it happened to human beings and we're all the same in certain respect, and it can happen again.
0: As you say, it's all there in black and white. Thank you so much for this, Paul. Really appreciate your time.
2: Sure. Absolutely. Thank you.
0: Take care. Bye-bye.
2: You too.
0: Paul Deschner led the project to digitize Harvard University's entire Nuremberg Trials archive. We reached him today in Boston. Well, coming up, why the loudest birds in the world scream all day and night. That's coming up with our science columnist, Tora Couture. Plus, we will talk about what a strong El Nino means for the Atlantic hurricane season. Right now, though, it is 4:30. Kate Lederich has the New Brunswick News.
3: Good afternoon. Fredericton police are continuing to implement recommendations from the Scott Report. A total of 19 recommendations followed a review of the force's botched handling of multiple murder cases last year. Ontario lawyer Ian Scott made those recommendations. They include creating new oversight and intelligence roles, as well as improving file management. Fredericton Police Chief Gary Forward says the force is on track to meet deadlines on the first two phases.
4: Ties back again to the public trust with its police force. If we didn't show any progress in completing these, I don't know how the public would reasonably come to a conclusion that the police force has taken this seriously, and that's absolutely not the case. We want to demonstrate through action that we are taking these recommendations seriously.
3: The force says it cannot disclose the specifics of the error that derailed the murder cases. The cases involved the deaths of Brandon Donnellan and Corey Markey. A St. John man recently acquitted on being an accessory after the fact to murder has been released on bail on a separate charge of obstructing justice. 67-year-old Stephen Martin is charged with attempting to dissuade a witness from giving evidence. After a hearing today, Martin was released with conditions. Martin was charged with obstructing justice on August 31st during his trial on the accessory charge. The original charge was in connection with the 2024 death of Alan Christopher Lee. He and a co-accused were found not guilty by a jury last month. Martin is scheduled to return to court on April the 8th. Moncton plans to test a lower speed limit on some streets next year, potentially going as low as 30 kilometers an hour in residential areas. The city's director of engineering mentioned the plan during a committee meeting Monday. Few details are known, including which streets, and the city didn't make anyone available for an interview. Calvin Martini is president of the Active Transportation Coalition of Moncton. The group has been calling for the city to lower speeds on some streets, along with other changes to improve road safety.
5: I think we would all feel a little better, or most of us would feel a lot better, just even driving around to basically give ourselves more reaction time when things inevitably happen. And that includes a child maybe stepping out in front of your truck. You need a long lead time in order to be able to react to that. So slower speeds help put that buffer in place.
3: The city's director of engineering told councillors the city has focused on implementing physical traffic calming measures before changing speed limits, saying changing speed signs alone likely wouldn't be enough to change driver behavior. It's been a very quiet hurricane season in Atlantic Canada. No major storms have popped up so far. That's due to a weather phenomenon called Super El Nino. Chris Fogarty is a program manager and a meteorologist with the Canadian Hurricane Center. He says we are only at 10% of the usual activity that happens during the Atlantic hurricane season. And while El Nino is impacting the Pacific Ocean, it's having an effect on this region.
6: That's typically the case. If the Atlantic region is dead quiet, then the Earth's atmosphere has to balance out the energy and produce all these storms over in the Pacific. So, you know, it's nature's way of balancing. If it's really quiet somewhere, it's really stormy somewhere else.
3: Fogarty says the Super El Nino will last until the end of the year, peaking around Christmas time. A New Brunswick company that makes kitchen cabinets and bathroom vanities says it's lost about 10% of its business since tariffs were imposed by the U.S. In mid-October of 2025, President Donald Trump signed a presidential proclamation saying timber, lumber, and furniture imports were eroding U.S. national security. Since then, products from Glenwood Kitchen in Shediac and many other Canadian companies have been subject to 25% tariffs in the U.S. Company owner and president James McKenna says retailers in the U.S. are wary of sourcing through Glenwood because of the uncertainty of what might happen next.
7: It's been a struggle for us. We are still doing business in the U.S., but our U.S. customers are extremely hesitant at the moment to continue to buy from us because 25%, we've been able to get through that with them. We're sharing half the cost on that 25%. But if there's any additional tariffs, that will completely wipe any chance of us doing business with them out in the future.
3: McKenna says he hasn't laid anyone off, but 10 of the 115 employees he used to have left and weren't replaced. Four astronauts, including Canadian Joshua Kutrick, are on their way to the International Space Station. The joint mission by NASA and SpaceX will see the astronauts conduct several experiments, including some that are Canadian-led. Karen Pauls has more from the Kennedy Space Center in Florida.
8: Ignition and liftoff.
9: And with that, Canadian astronaut Joshua Kutrick begins his six-month mission on the International Space Station. Here's his reaction right after liftoff.
10: SpaceX, thank you for the ride. It's good to be here. To my colleagues, friends, and family in both countries, NASA, the Canadian Space Agency, and the Royal Canadian Air Force, thank you for everything you've done to get us here, the start of what will hopefully be a long, a safe, and an impactful mission.
9: Kutrick's mission is half space station operation and maintenance. For example, upgrading the power supply that may require a spacewalk, and half scientific research, focusing on how the human body changes in microgravity. Kutrick will be away for the birth of his third child. Officials will give him some time off, and maybe even a live stream, so he can be a part of that moment on Earth as he's orbiting 400 kilometers above. Karen Pauls, CBC News, Kennedy Space Center, Florida.
3: And that is the very latest CBC News for New Brunswick. 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Vanessa?
0: Thanks so much, Kate.
3: You're welcome.
0: That's Kate Lederich in the newsroom this afternoon, taking a look now at the weather. Current temperatures in the province, it's a little cooler on the coast, so nearly 14 degrees, for example, in St. John. It's 16 in Carriquette, whereas your hot spot at this hour is Edmundston at 24 degrees. Tonight, we're expecting partly cloudy skies. Increasing clouds overnight. There's a chance of some showers in the northwest. Winds from the southwest, 20 kilometers per hour. The lows between 12 and 15. Tomorrow, mainly cloudy skies, some scattered showers. Winds southwest to northwest, 20 gusting to 40. The highs 18 to 24, but temperatures falling in the afternoon. Saturday looks mostly sunny, highs 14 to 18. And Sunday, a mix of sun and cloud with highs 15 to 18. In local sports, the Elgin Mountain Bike Race is on this Saturday. The event began 23 years ago as a fundraiser for the Elgin Eco Association, which encourages people to get out into nature with a network of trails and activities. I called Association President Angela Silverthorne to find out how many racers they expect this weekend.
11: At this point, we have 157 registered.
0: Wow.
11: Which unfortunately is a little bit down from what we used to, we had last year was our record of over 200 racers from all over had come to our little wonderful community to race.
0: Still not bad. Not bad.
11: Not bad at all. We're still, that is still a really good number. And we have a 10-kilometer race, a 20-kilometer race, a 40-kilometer race, an 80-kilometer race. And we're famous for our 120 race. It blows my mind every year when we have people of all ages ride in our 120 race and do it in a very fast time for me, because Elgin is a very small area, very hilly, and yes, it is a very hard race. We're famous for that one.
0: Yeah, I bet. Yeah. You have some beautiful trails there, do you not? I mean, it must be, you know, people are moving pretty quick, but hopefully they're taking in some of the scenery while they're at it.
11: Yes, it is. It is breathtaking out here, especially right now. The leaves are all have turned, and we have about 30-kilometer trails, and that's through the woods. But we have in the last several years have added a lot. We just added about 5 new trails this year alone.
0: Wow.
11: Our trail manager, Luke Steves, is put in hours and hours of time and with other volunteers in our small little organization to develop them into what I consider wonderful trails. And to top it all off, we are raced. Feeds all our racers and volunteers at the end of it. So
0: that's a
11: I'm
0: big job.
11: I'm in the process of getting ready to feed 200 and some people on Saturday. So, and we encourage people to come out and come to our little heaven and enjoy the race, because you just have to go to downtown Elgin, right in the middle by the fire hall is where we are, is our central spot.
0: Well, listen, best of luck with it this weekend. And thank you so much for finding a few minutes when you're busy planning all those meals. I appreciate it.
11: Thank you, Vanessa.
0: Angela Silverthorne of the Elgin Eco Association. The mountain bike race is Saturday. You can check them out on Facebook or on their webpage for information about the park, the trails, or the work of the association. Just about 19 minutes now before 5 o'clock. Spend even the smallest amount of time outdoors and you will, of course, hear the sweet, gentle sounds of bird calls, the chickadees and sparrows, the warblers and wrens. And then there is the white bellbird of the northern Amazon. That bird is considered one of the loudest in the world. Now, new research from the University of Massachusetts Amherst is trying to figure out why they shriek like that. Science columnist Tora Couture is here with the story. Hello there.
12: Hello.
0: So I mentioned the white bellbird is one of the loudest in the world. What is the loudest?
12: The white bellbird was crowned world's largest in 2019. It has been dethroned by actually two different birds, a related bare-throated bellbird. That one sounds like this. Sounds like a chirping of a smoke detector or something. Very loud, though. And then the red-legged sariema. And this is another one, both found in Brazil. That's enough. angry chimp, angry seagull somewhere in there. Something like that. So, they're not something you want to listen to over your morning coffee, but these are the two loudest birds in the world. And it's hard to convey the loudness over the radio because you would be very unhappy with me right now if you played it at the full volume because they go at, 120 decibels.
0: Oof.
12: Okay. Put that in perspective. That's you holding a revving chainsaw.
0: Wow. Oh, yeah. Why are they so loud?
12: That's a good question. I mean, Jeff Potos from UMass Amherst loves loud birds. He's been studying them. He's been learning how to study them for a few years now. And he's like, there must be some ecological reason. It must serve some purpose because of where these birds are living. I mean, they're in the Amazon. One suggestion was that it's just generally pretty loud in the Amazon. Mm. You know, in the jungles in general, you've got the shrieking of the howler monkeys, you've got the chirping of the insects, you've got all the other birds there and plenty of them. But in his research in this last paper, he said, no, it's not that they want to be heard over the general noise. You can see two bellbirds sitting side by side screaming at each other. I mean, they're in a duet. They're really conversing with each other at full volume. And they, trust me, we can hear you, right? So that wasn't one of the reasons. Then Jeff Potos was thinking, well, okay, maybe it's because this is forest, especially where the bellbirds live.
13: Because you might predict that if you are in a dense forest, there will be a premium on you for vocalizing more loudly because you can't really use visual signaling. And also, as your sound is going towards your intended audience, it's going to get absorbed and scattered by leaves and by trunks of trees. And we didn't find that either.
12: Okay. Strike two. The birds maybe do what a lot of birds do, especially the ones in the incredible diversity in the jungle, is they'll do a lot of crazy things to get noticed.
13: Species that are looking to mate with multiple partners, you might expect that they would be louder because if you are able to broadcast because the louder you are, the easier you are to detect over longer distances. And we didn't find that either.
12: Strike three. They're out of ideas that the loudness could be explained by there's something about their ecology, something about their habitat, something about the way that they survive.
0: Okay, so not an ecological explanation. Is there any other?
12: I mean, you feel like there has to be.
0: Yeah.
12: This is such an unusual trait. And really what they came up with, and this is still needing testing, but it's just the nature of their anatomy. What that means is that when they looked at all of the loudest birds, and they looked at 123 different birds and found that some of them were really quiet, but the loudest ones all had one thing in common and one thing only. They had a fat face and a wide beak. they had these facial features that were just big. So then they started looking at, for instance, the bare-throated bellbird. This one, They are relatively, they're kind of pigeon-sized birds, but they eat whole, quite large fruit. And in as competitive an environment as, say, the Amazon, if you can be able to eat something that no other bird can, in this case, a large fruit,
0: right,
12: then that trait is something that's really valuable. And it might be just this really big, wide beak. Similarly, with the red-legged sariema, these are kind of goose-sized birds, and they actually are predators. They eat quite large lizards, full-size snakes, mm-hmm, and their larger features in their face allow them to do that. So it may very well be that the diet set the stage for having large beak and then this kind of large face, so that when they open their mouth to say anything, it just comes out booming and shrieking.
0: Are there costs, though, of being so loud all the time?
12: Interestingly, probably in evolution, we often talk about energetic costs. Like, how many calories does this take? Probably not a ton. They're probably just loud. You know, they're just loud, booming people. and we know those people. It doesn't take more effort for a lot of people to be loud. They're just loud. So that's probably not, again, explained energetically. But one of the costs is that when you listen to those birds, their calls are not attractive. There's no warbling and, you know, trilling and stuff. They're just shrieks. And they've really lost the ability to have any complexity or sophistication in their communication, because it's just they really have a narrow range of frequencies on which they can call at. So future research is really like, what kind of costs has that had overall? What are they trying to say? And maybe the loudness isn't the point, but the loudness is just emergent. And I'm a loud person too. I get it. I sympathize. You know, some people are soft-spoken. All of these birds, they're just loud.
0: Well, it's not a bad thing. It's not a bad thing.
12: No.
0: Yeah.
12: No.
0: All right. This is fascinating. Thank you so much for this tour. I appreciate it.
12: Thank you. Bye.
0: Bye-bye. That is our science columnist, Tora Couture. She joins us just about every Thursday at this time. Well, coming up, it is hurricane season in Atlantic Canada, but it has been eerily quiet so far. We'll speak with a meteorologist from the Canadian Hurricane Center. First, though, Marion is up for Song of the Year at the Music New Brunswick Awards for this one. This is Life This Way.

0: That is Marion with Life This Way, up for Song of the Year at the Music New Brunswick Awards. 9 minutes now before 5 o'clock. Well, it is hurricane season in Atlantic Canada. It's been eerily quiet so far. That is due to a weather phenomenon called Super El Nino. For more, we're joined by Chris Fogarty. He is a program manager and meteorologist with the Canadian Hurricane Center, and we reached him in Dartmouth. Good afternoon.
1: Hey, good afternoon. How are you?
0: Very well, thanks. So it was a pretty quiet September in terms of hurricanes in the Atlantic. What is happening there?
1: Yes, we've seen very quiet conditions in the Atlantic, all thanks to El Nino, which is a phenomenon that occurs actually in the Pacific Ocean. But the presence of El Nino produces very strong upper atmospheric winds over the Atlantic Ocean. And when there's strong winds over the Atlantic Ocean in the tropics, hurricanes basically can't form. So that's essentially it in a nutshell.
0: Interesting. Okay, so there were really no named storms so far. What goes into naming storms?
1: Yes, yeah, so we haven't had any hurricanes so far. We have had a few named storms, or up to the H storm right now. A storm needs to reach a gale force winds, essentially, to be named in the tropics. So we've had a few so far, but even that is below normal. And the ones that have formed, they've been quite weak. So in terms of the total energy of the hurricanes, so far, of the tropical system so far this year, we're only at 10% of what normally would occur at this stage.
0: Interesting. And that's all down to El Nino.
1: That's, yeah, 90% of it's El Nino, I believe.
0: Okay. And that's the impact here in the Atlantic. What kind of an impact is the El Nino having in the Pacific? And it's a super El Nino this year.
1: Yeah, it's very pronounced, very warm temperatures over there. So the ocean is extra hot and it's producing lots of hurricanes in the Pacific Ocean area, everywhere from Mexico out through to Hawaii, all the way across to the Philippines and China. Lots of typhoons and hurricanes through there. And that's typically the case. If the Atlantic region is dead quiet, then the Earth's atmosphere has to balance out the energy and produce all these storms over in the Pacific. So, you know, it's nature's way of balancing. If it's really quiet somewhere, it's really stormy somewhere else.
0: I guess that makes sense. So what's in store then, do you think, for the rest of hurricane season here in the Atlantic?
1: I think if we do have any hurricanes this season, they'll probably form in a non-conventional way. They might not form deep in the tropics. They might form further north, maybe near Bermuda, from a nor'easter type of low that drifts over warmer water, and sometimes they can transform into something tropical. That's what I would expect over the next month or two if we do get any storms.
0: Okay, so that's something to keep a watch on, certainly. Next month or two, you say. So is that the extent of hurricane season? Would we expect things to be over by, say, December?
1: Yes, tropical systems usually stop forming by the end of November. You can get these weird, rare cases outside of that period, but we'll be into the traditional winter and fall storms by then. And that remains to be seen what our winter may look like. It's the southeastern U.S. might see a fairly stormy winter. That's typical during El Nino years, but hard to tell for us yet.
0: Okay. Thankfully, we don't have to think quite yet about winter storms, although it's good to have some sense of what might be coming our way. How long does the super El Nino last?
1: It tends to go right up until the end of the year. The El Nino, the Spanish name, has to do with the Christmas baby, Christmas something. I can't remember the exact translation, but it's because that phenomenon tends to peak around Christmas time. So, yes, we're actually not at the peak of it yet. The water is off the Galapagos Islands in the Pacific. They're about 6 degrees above normal right now. They might even get to like 7 or 8 degrees above normal when it gets at its peak in about a 2 months time frame.
0: That's incredible. What an incredible difference.
1: Yeah, huge. And it affects the marine life, too, around Galapagos and Ecuador, the equatorial region there, because the marine life tends to depend on water temperatures that are more like 24 degrees Celsius, not near 30, which is what's happening.
0: Have we had more El Niños recently than in years past?
1: Weaker ones, but the last notable one was 2015.
0: Okay.
1: So, and 1997 was a big one. So you kind of get them a big one every 10 or 12 years. So they're not overly common, but yeah, every 10 or 12 years, we usually get a big one.
0: Okay. And next year, no El Nino.
1: Next year, it would be very rare to have like back-to-back years of El Nino. So, you know, statistically speaking, next year would be quieter, more likely to be La Nina, like the opposite swing of that. And, you know, that would be a more active Atlantic hurricane season next year. But usually we don't predict that far ahead. But just statistically, if El Nino is really strong now and it's rare to see any years back-to-back super El Nino. So, you know, it's a good bet that it will be the other side of the coin next year.
0: Yeah, fingers crossed. Let's not buck those statistics.
1: Yeah.
0: All right. Thank you so much for the time today, Chris. I really do appreciate it.
1: Yeah, no problem.
0: Take care. Bye-bye.
1: Bye.
0: Chris Fogarty is a program manager and meteorologist with the Canadian Hurricane Center in Dartmouth. Well, coming up in the next hour of the program, from a cattle farm to a fighter jet and now a mission on the International Space Station, the CBC's Eli Glasner sat down with Canadian astronaut Joshua Kutrick, and he'll bring us that story. And on Homegrown this week, we will speak with the owner of a thrift store for crafters, a brand new thing in Oramucto. And we will also speak with retired Supreme Court of Canada Justice Michel Bastarache, who has started a foundation to help parents of children with serious medical conditions. He'll tell us about his motivation. That conversation ahead as well. National and international news is next.

0: Welcome back. I'm Vanessa Vanderbilt. This is Shift on CBC Radio 1. Well, from a cattle farm to a fighter jet and now a mission on the International Space Station, the CBC's Eli Glasner sat down with Canadian astronaut Joshua Kutrick and brings us his story. Then on Homegrown, we'll speak with the owner of a new thrift store for crafters in Oromocto, the Crafty Raccoon. After the 5:30 news, retired Supreme Court Justice Michel Bastarache lost his two children to a neurological disorder when they were young. He promised his wife Yolande before she died that he would find a way to help other families with sick kids, and he's doing that with a new foundation. He'll tell us about it. Kate Lederich is in the newsroom this afternoon. Hi there, Kate.
1: Hi, Vanessa. In the news, Fredericton police are continuing to implement recommendations from the Scott Report. A total of 19 recommendations followed a review of the force's botched handling of multiple murder cases last year. A St. John man recently acquitted of being an accessory after the fact to murder has been released on bail on a separate charge of obstructing justice. 67-year-old Stephen Martin is charged with attempting to dissuade a witness from giving evidence. After a hearing today, Martin was released with conditions. Moncton plans to test a lower speed limit on some streets next year, potentially going as low as 30 kilometers per hour in residential areas. The city's director of engineering mentioned the plan during a committee meeting on Monday. And I'll have much more on these and other stories coming up for you at 5:30. Vanessa?
0: Thank you so much, Kate.
1: You're welcome.
0: That's Kate Lederich in the newsroom this afternoon, taking a look now at the weather. Quite a warm day across much of the province, although it is cooler certainly on the coasts. For example, St. John, just about 14 degrees there. It is 16 degrees in Caraquet. Your hotspot is Edmundston at 24 degrees this afternoon. Tonight, we're expecting partly cloudy skies with increasing clouds overnight, a chance of some showers in the northwest, winds southwest at 20, the lows between 12 and 15 degrees. Tomorrow, mainly cloudy skies with some scattered showers, winds southwest to northwest, 20 gusting to 40, the highs 18 to 24 degrees, but those temperatures will begin to fall as the wind shifts to northwest. Saturday looks mainly sunny with highs between 14 and 18 degrees, and Sunday a mix of sun and cloud with highs between 15 and 18 degrees. Just about 8 minutes now past 5 o'clock, and they're off.
2: T-minus 10, 9, 8, 7, 6, 5, 4, 3, 2, 1, ignition. And liftoff. Go Falcon, go Dragon, and go Crew 13.
0: There you go. This morning, Canadian astronaut Joshua Kutrick and the crew of the SpaceX Dragon spacecraft blasted off to begin their trip to the International Space Station. Kutrick follows Canadian astronaut Jeremy Hansen, who orbited around the moon and is continuing Canada's presence in the space program. Senior reporter Eli Glasner traveled to the Houston Space Center to speak with Kutrick and is here now to tell us more about it. Hello there.
3: Hello.
0: So let's start with the man. Who is Joshua Kutrick and how did he become Canada's next man in space?
3: He is many things. I guess you gotta be many things to be an astronaut. He's a fighter pilot, a test pilot, an engineer. He tried to join the Canadian Space Agency in 2008, didn't make the cut, went into the life of being a test pilot, fighter pilot. 2016, CSA comes calling. But before any of that, he was a kid on a cattle farm in Fort

0: sky in Fort Saskatchewan. Like, as you can imagine, a nice cold Canadian night, you can see a lot of stars if you're out there in the farmland. And I think that planted the seed. And now here he is on his way to the International Space Station. And you know what? He gets to bring one personal object. So he will be carrying with him his Ukrainian great-great-grandfather's pocket watch. So the Kutrix came to Canada in the early 1900s, and he has that watch to bring up to the space station to connect him to his roots, and also, I think, of a sign of just how much technology has changed.
1: Incredible. Just incredible. Wow. Okay, so what will Kutrix be doing once he is in orbit?
0: You know, it's interesting. I mean, like, even this morning, he was not a pilot. He was a passenger, right? Like, SpaceX kind of controls everything when you're on your way up to the International Space Station. But he's worked with Boeing. He's worked with a lot of commercial companies. And so he definitely is a supporter of commercial spaceflight. He says we need them to deal with the low orbit so we can focus on the big exploration mission. And once he's up in ISS, I describe it as part lab rat, part handyman, because a big part of the job is experiments. And a lot of the experiments are actually on the astronauts. If they're going to go to the moon, if we're going to go to the moon and beyond, we need to figure out how to be in space a lot longer than the human bodies were meant to be. Radiation essentially ages you more quickly. Mm. That also means you're a good test subject. And so they'll be testing themselves. They'll be doing a lot of experiments. But his other job is just to keep the ISS flying, right? This is a 25-year-old giant vehicle flying around the Earth at like something like 16 times an hour, 400 kilometers above. You might remember in June, they had a crisis. They had an air leak. At one point, the crew were actually mustering in case they had to get into their escape capsule. So there's a lot of work to be done. And he's literally the guy just turning the wrench. You know, that's the engineer part of just kind of problem solving, fixing stuff, keeping it going. Now, part of that, we do know there will be two spacewalks planned, and he could be the guy for one of those spacewalks. But how do you prepare for that experience? It starts with talking to astronauts who have done it, and that's what he was explaining to me.
2: Most people will tell you the first time that they open that hatch, that front door, it's actually kind of a back door, and go out, they're almost sometimes frozen with bewilderment, with amazement. They feel like falling. You know, you don't feel like falling when you're in ISS, but when you open a door and you look and you see the planet Earth as a ball below you, your mind just can't compute.
0: Now, they have a technical term for that, adaptation. I remember talking to Roberta Bonder and saying, like, you need to take that moment just to take it in, like take a moment for yourself just to appreciate where you are and also get your mind right, because some people can get nauseous or confused, and then you get to work.
1: I bet. Goodness sakes. Now, the new crew heading to space, it's a mix of Americans, a Canadian, a Russian, and it comes at a time of obvious geopolitical tension. What are Kutrix's feelings about that and about Canada's place in the space program?
0: He is the proudest of proud Canadians, but he's very aware. He lives in Houston right now with his family. They're near the Johnson Space Center, so he can go there for training. And yet, at the time when I was in Houston, I saw the crew. They did a press conference, and the camaraderie with Jessica, Luke, the Americans, with Sergey, the Russians, they were kind of teasing Joshua, so kind of being focused on the task. You could see a definite connection. And when you ask him the big questions of, like, why are we doing this at such a kind of difficult time for the world, he thinks space is the answer. The answer for everything. The answer for showing what countries can do when they cooperate. The answer for science. The answer for climate change. That is why we are up there. And yes, America is a part of it, but he's concerned about Canada's place. Take a listen.
2: I'm also worried about us not being able to keep our place. I think that's why we can't get lazy. We can't get careless. We can't say we flew Artemis 2 and so we're good now. I mean, we have to keep going. We have to keep developing new technologies, finding new investment. It's really important that we do so. The U.S. question is that you're getting at is a really good thing to talk about. Of course, it's on our minds. We see the tension that is out there right now.
0: But he also praised the U.S. I mean, NASA has really been kind of the main driver for this new phase of space exploration, of getting to the moon and beyond. And he

0: he's very cognizant of that. Now, there is another challenge that he'll be facing. The delivery, not of the crew to the ISS, but his wife, Heather, is expected to deliver their third child while he's in space, in orbit. Mm. So, of course, we had to talk about that.
1: Yeah, I mean, first and foremost, joy and amazement and gratitude, and then sprinkling a little bit of uncertainty and fear, terrified. No, I'm just joking. Of course, this is a significant challenge.
0: Yeah, and yet he says if anyone can handle it, it's his wife, Heather. He shared a photo of the family on Instagram before he left, and it said, leaving these 3+1 on the way, because he has two kids. Hardest thing I've ever done, but that has been the nature of exploration. He loves exploration. Like, he's read about all the Arctic explorers, and that's kind of in his blood. And word is NASA is cognizant, and I think they're working on something so that, you know, he can be present in some manner during the delivery.
2: Oh, I do hope so. I do hope so. That would be difficult to miss. But what an incredible opportunity. Yeah. All right. Thanks so much for this, Eli. Appreciate it.
0: My pleasure.
2: That was CBC senior reporter Eli Glasner. You can watch Eli's extended interview with Kutrick. Just go to the National's YouTube page, or you can stream it on GEM. Well, crafting can be expensive, but a new store in Oromocto is looking to make it a bit more thrifty. We'll hear about that on our Homegrown this week. First, though, Bay have been nominated for Chanson de l'année at the Music New Brunswick Awards for this one, Le Tête à Sept Raisons.

0: That is Bay with a song that is nominated for Chanson de l'année at the Music New Brunswick Awards. We're about 20 minutes now past 5 o'clock. Well, if you've ever wished craft supplies were more affordable or that you had a place to donate bits of wool or scraps of fabric left over after a project is complete, well, a crafter in Oromocto has come up with the solution. Lydia Ferguson has just opened the Crafty Raccoon, a kind of thrift store for the creative set, and she's our guest this week on Homegrown. Hi, Lydia.
1: Hi, how are you?
0: Terrific, thanks. So, Lydia, how did you come up with this idea for a thrift shop, essentially, for craft supplies?
1: Yeah, so it kind of came up with seeing something on social media. I've always loved thrifting. I've always loved crafting. And I usually would go to thrift stores to get craft supplies, usually scouring Value Village, kind of seeing what they have in those little grab bags. And when I was on social media, I saw that creative reuse centers were a thing. And I had no idea until I saw that. And I thought that that was the best thing ever. You know, imagine a thrift store where you can just get all your craft supplies. I thought it was the best. I saw it in the States mostly. That's where a lot of them are based out of. And I believe it kind of started in the States for teachers specifically. I think some teachers had started it so that they could get school supplies for pretty cheap and craft supplies for school relatively cheap.
0: Wow.
1: And so, yeah, I saw it online and I thought that's amazing. I know that we're a pretty artsy, crafty province and city especially. And so I said, let's see if it works.
0: How long have you been crafting yourself?
1: My whole life, I would say. Like, I don't really remember a time when I wasn't. My mom is super crafty. And so we always kind of had, we were lower income, so we always had a lot of like DIY Halloween costumes, DIY decorations. I remember different parties where she would make her own decorations. There was actually a point in my life where I kind of had this like, you know, realization that my mom like inspired me so much with crafting. And I think kind of growing up, I guess not a lot of income, we couldn't like redecorate the house. So my mom would often, do this like cool cardboard craft things for our bedroom. Like I remember she made this cardboard castle that went around our bed.
0: Wow.
1: And it like looked like a castle, but it was all made out of cardboard. And I just, those kind of core memories just really stuck with me, and just being creative really stuck with me. And my grandmother was into sewing. She gifted me, you know, sewing machine and a lot of the things that kind of got me into crafting and sewing at a young age. Yeah.
0: Wow. And as an adult, I mean, what are you drawn to? Are you still sewing? Are you a knitter? What do you like to do?
1: Well, lately I've been doing a lot of things for the store out of, you know, cardboard and random things. But ideally, sewing is what I like the most. I would say sewing and crocheting are kind of the things that I go back to. Crocheting I find especially easy because I can just sit there and watch a TV show and do it from my bed.
0: Yeah.
1: Sewing is a little bit harder. I have to actually get up and go to my sewing room and focus on it. So it's good, but it's definitely more of a like a focus task.
0: Yeah. Oh, I do like a hook myself. I'm not so good with the knitting needles, but I do like the...
1: That's what I learned how to do first was knitting, but then I learned crocheting after and I was like, oh my gosh, this is so much easier.
0: It can be expensive though, to be a crafter. So, you know, when you came up with the idea for this, what kind of a response did you get from other crafters?
1: Yeah, I mean, honestly, most of it has been really good. I can't really think of anyone that's not liked the idea other than like I've had a few people say, you know, I wish that there was a consignment option because they want to be able to sell their own stuff. And I get that. I totally do. But honestly, not having the consignment option, we're still getting a lot of stuff into the store. I think the biggest thing, too, is that not only it's crafting expensive, but you tend to kind of hold on to things that you don't really need after you've spent all that money. And I think people just kind of want a way to like start it off kind of cheap. If they get into it more, they can always, you know, buy the bigger, best craft supplies for more money. But this kind of gives them a way to like buy things initially, try it out. And if they don't like it, then they can kind of move on to something else. So I think that's kind of generally been the biggest response is that, you know, every crafter says, I always want to try something new because people that craft try everything.
0: Yeah.
1: And so I think, yeah, overall, everyone has loved that concept that, you know, that they can do it in an affordable way.
0: You have been gathering donations all through the summer. What kind of items have you had donated?
1: Oh my gosh, so much of everything. a lot of, I would say kind of the biggest things that we get are fabric and yarn, lots of patterns, lots of scrapbooking supplies. Yeah. Scrapbooking is still going pretty strong. So we get a lot of those, and I've sold a lot of scrapbooking supplies as well. That seems to be a big thing in the city. I have gotten a lot of like random things that are a little bit harder to kind of move through the store, like party supplies and frames. Like I'll probably start kind of cutting back on accepting those ones as much because they're not kind of, even though Michael sells them, they're not as crafty as some of the other things. But yeah, a lot of, and just like random kids craft stuff. So like pipe cleaners and felt and foam sheets, pom-poms, things like that.
0: Oh, I love pipe cleaners. I miss pipe cleaners. I've got to find a craft to do with pipe cleaners.
1: So actually, not to go off topic, but there's actually a local woman who makes really cool stuff with pipe cleaners, and I've contacted her to do a workshop. So hopefully that is something that we'll have coming up.
0: Fantastic. Fantastic. Okay. So, I mean, initially you had sort of an idea for a pop-up shop and then you decided, no, we need a storefront. So why did you make that decision? And you've only been open a short period. How's it going?
1: Yeah. So I initially did the pop-up shop partially for expense purposes. Like, you know, I didn't know how well it was going to go. And so I didn't, you know, want to put all my eggs in one basket sort of thing. So I tried the pop-up shop thing. It was a little bit difficult because I couldn't find a spot that people like kind of knew where to go. And then it was also kind of weather depending, because, you know, the summer it's like, you can only really do like a yard sale type of pop-up shop outside if the weather's good. Right. So it was like a little bit out of a storage locker, a little bit outside. And yeah, so it was really hard to kind of get off the ground. And a lot of people didn't really know how to contact me other than, you know, reaching out to me online. So I found that this spot was available. It's a little bit small, but I figured that was kind of a good way to start out. And I just, you know, I figured that I should just try it out, see if working from a store works a little bit better. And the response was so much better having an actual store because people kind of recognized that it's like a legit thing and they had a spot to bring donations and stuff. So I just decided to take the plunge. And right now we're really only open on the weekend because I do work another job. I'm trying to kind of juggle the two for a little bit until I can kind of, you know, either get enough staff to open full time or kind of pivot my career over to doing this full time. It's just hard financially, right, to like, you know, put everything into the store and still be able to pay my bills.
0: Yeah. I get it. But you must be working all the time now. I mean, it's got to be exhausting.
1: Yeah, it's a little bit of a juggle. My partner says he doesn't really see me a whole lot. I have kids too, but my ex and I, we do joint custody. So that kind of gives me a little bit of time to myself where I can kind of get stuff done at the store more. So
0: you're in the tech world, are you not?
1: Yeah. I work in kind of digital marketing.
0: Okay. Well, digital marketing, that's very different than crafting.
1: It's very different. Yeah. And I enjoy it in some aspects, but with like AI and stuff, it's starting to feel, I don't know, dystopian, I would say. So yeah, I'm just kind of hoping to move out of that a little bit.
0: I understand. So far, so good. What are your hopes for the future with the Crafty Raccoon?
1: Yeah, I mean, I'm always dreaming about expanding. I'm really hoping to get a space that's, you know, at least double the size. We have a little table in the store to do crafts at, where you can kind of like pay $5 to do crafts with the supplies that we have. But I'm hoping to expand that more so that there's quite a bit more tables, potentially a private room to do birthday parties and more workshops, things like that. So I really want to focus on that side of it a little bit more over the next year or so. I'm slowly going to do a few workshops here and there, but really it's the space that's kind of making it a little difficult to do that. So really, yeah, expanding, definitely getting a bigger store, having more staff, having a better system of like opening full time and having staff in every day, doing donation sorting and things like that. So it'll take a little bit to get there, but I'm really hoping that we kind of grow into something really cool for the community.
0: Yeah. Well, you got this far, and I'm sure you'll figure it out before too long. So, okay, there is a a pipe cleaner workshop coming up soon. So that's very exciting.
1: Yeah. We're also going to do a little pumpkin workshop. We crochet a little pumpkin and fill it with scraps. So that'll be in the next couple weeks. I'll be posting about that on Facebook soon.
0: All right. Listen, thanks so much for filling us in, Lydia. Really appreciate it.
1: All right. Thank you so much.
0: Lydia Ferguson is the creator of the Crafty Raccoon. It's in Oromocto. Well, coming up, retired Supreme Court of Canada Justice Michelle Bastarache has started a foundation to help parents of children with serious medical conditions. He'll join us to talk about why he's doing it. That's ahead. Right now, it is 5:30. Kate Lederich has the New Brunswick News.
2: Good afternoon. The Fredericton Police Force says it's on track to meet recommendations from the Scott Report. A total of 19 recommendations followed a review into the force's handling of multiple murder cases last year. The collapse cases involved the deaths of Brandon Donnellan and Corey Markey. Ontario lawyer Ian Scott made those recommendations. They include creating new oversight and intelligence roles, as well as improving file management. Today, Police Chief Gary Forward said the force is on track to meet deadlines on the first two phases. Fredericton Mayor Steve Hicks says he supports the chief.
3: We're working through it, and it's all about transparency, and the chief's doing a good job moving forward on that, and we'll wait till the final report and everything's done, and pleased.
2: The police force says it cannot disclose the specifics of the error that derailed the murder cases. Asked if he had been briefed on the error, Hicks says he doesn't get into police business. A St. John man recently acquitted of being an accessory after the fact to murder has been released on bail on a separate charge of obstructing justice. 67-year-old Stephen Martin is charged with attempting to dissuade a witness from giving evidence. After a hearing on Thursday, Martin was released with conditions. Martin was charged with obstructing justice on August 31st during his trial on the accessory charge. The original charge was in connection with the 2024 death of Alan Christopher Lee. He and a co-accused were found not guilty by a jury last month. Martin is scheduled to return to court on April the 8th. Moncton may test a lower speed limit on some city streets next year. As Shane McGee reports, that's being welcomed by a group that advocated for it.
4: I think this is a move in the right direction in general.
5: Kelvin Martini is president of the Active Transportation Coalition of Moncton. The group has advocated for the city to lower speed limits on residential streets, along with enforcement and other measures to improve safety. Studies have shown significantly reduced chances of injury or death for pedestrians hit at a lower speed.
4: A few seconds saved by a driver is not worth transferring that risk to a child or an elderly person.
5: Moncton's director of engineering referenced testing a lower speed during a council committee meeting on Monday.
6: We're also looking at a pilot project for a reduced speed zone.
5: Rene Legacy says other cities have gone to 40 or 30 kilometer per hour zones.
6: So we want to implement that in Moncton.
5: Councillor Juliana Much said it appeared to work well in Ottawa when she's visited for work.
7: But I'm happy to hear you say that we will be considering that.
5: Legacy told council the city wanted to start with other traffic calming measures before trying lower speed limits. Things like speed bumps, signage, and raised intersections, and that more of those measures will also be proposed for 2027. Shane McGee, CBC News, Moncton.
2: It's been anything but a typical hurricane season in Atlantic Canada this year. No major storms have popped up so far. That's due to a weather system called the Super El Niño. Chris Fogarty is a program manager and a meteorologist with the Canadian Hurricane Centre. He says we are only about 10% of the usual activity of the Atlantic hurricane season.
8: I think if we do have any hurricanes this season, they'll probably form in a non-conventional way. They might not form deep in the tropics. They might form further north, maybe near Bermuda, from a nor'easter type of lull that drifts over warmer water, and sometimes they can transform into something tropical. that's what I would expect over the next month or two if we do get any storms.
2: Fogarty says the Super El Nino will last until the end of the year, peaking around Christmas time. A New Brunswick company that makes kitchen cabinets and bathroom vanities says the past year under U.S. tariffs has been a struggle. James McKenna of Glenwood Kitchen in Shediac says its U.S. sales have dropped by about 50%. They used to make up to an estimated 20% of the company's total sales. McKenna says he's drastically cut costs and capital spending and ramped up sales efforts. But U.S. retailers are wary of getting saddled with potentially higher tariffs, and competition for the domestic market has become fierce.
9: Some of our friendly competition in Quebec and Ontario, who did 80% of their production down into the U.S., built massive modern factories, now have huge capacity that they're trying to utilize. So where are they going to look? They're looking left and right. And we're right in their line of fire, and we're seeing major competition that we haven't had before.
2: McKenna says shipping cabinets by container for global delivery isn't really feasible. He expects more U.S. tariffs are likely in the short term, but that freer trade will eventually return. And that is the very latest CBC News for New Brunswick. For news anytime, you can visit our website at cbc.ca/nb. Vanessa?
0: Thank you so much, Kate.
2: You're welcome.
0: Have a terrific evening.
2: You too.
0: Okay, bye-bye.
2: Bye.
0: That's Kate Lederich in the newsroom this afternoon. Taking a look now at the weather. Current temperatures range from just about 14 degrees in St. John to 24 degrees on the nose now in Miramichi. Tonight we're expecting partly cloudy skies, increasing clouds overnight with the chance of some showers in the northwest. Winds southwest 20 kilometers per hour, the lows between 12 and 15 degrees. Tomorrow, mainly cloudy skies with some scattered showers, winds southwest to northwest, gusting to 40, highs 18 to 24 to start. Temperatures will fall as the winds switch to northwest. Saturday looks mainly sunny with highs between 14 and 18, and Sunday a mix of sun and cloud with highs between 15 and 18 degrees. Well, just over 2 weeks ago at his big investment summit in Toronto, Prime Minister Mark Carney told investors that Canada, quote, has what the world wants. According to the PMO, the summit led to nearly $500 billion in new investment commitments. Virtually all of that is Canadian money, mostly from banks and pension funds. But there were plenty of foreign investors at the summit, too, including sovereign wealth funds from China, the UAE, and Norway. According to RBC, roughly 40% of attendees were from the U.S. Mark Lee is a senior economist with the Canadian Center for Policy Alternatives, a progressive research institute. Earlier this year, he wrote a piece called Masters in Our Own House, where he looked at how much of our economy is owned by foreign entities. He spoke to Front Burner host Jamie Poisson about how to evaluate foreign investment coming into Canada.
10: We want foreign investment to the extent that it is building things, that is like expanding our economy and creating jobs for Canadians and revenues to Canadian governments. So if it's meeting those tests, then it can be all right. But we do need to sort of think about, you know, long-term issues like profits flowing outside of the country. We need to think about how does that foreign investment affect domestic consumers and businesses and the prices that they have to pay for those? Or are we getting sort of locked into situations where we lose some of that going to other jurisdictions? Or does it, you know, impact our ability to make political decisions and exercise sovereignty, you know, particularly in areas like climate change and energy policy, you know, where we've seen the fossil fuel industries play a very effective game, you know, stalling and delaying any progress that was made on key issues that would affect their business interests, as you would expect them to do. And really now they've waited out that period where Canada was being a bit more aggressive on climate and energy policies. And now, you know, we've basically thrown a lot of them out the window. So the disproportionate influence of the oil and gas industry in particular is something we need to keep our eye on.
0: That was senior economist Mark Lee on Front Burner. You can listen to the full episode wherever you get your podcasts. We're about 20 minutes now before 6 o'clock. Well, when you have a child who is sick, all of your energy goes into improving their quality of life. That may mean traveling to get the best possible care or purchasing new medical equipment at considerable expense. Retired Supreme Court of Canada Justice Michel Bastarache knows what it's like. He and his wife Yolande had two children with the same incurable nervous system disease, one who passed away at the age of 4 and the other at age 17. Michel Bastarache is now starting a foundation to provide support for other parents of children with serious health conditions, and he joins us from our Moncton studio. Good afternoon.
11: Yes, good afternoon.
0: So I understand that this foundation is the result really of a promise that you made to your wife, Yolande, before she passed in 2019. Can you tell me about that?
11: Well, when I left the Supreme Court, I started thinking about what kind of disposition I would have with regard to my assets, because both of my children have died, so I didn't really have much family to award it to. I have two brothers and a sister, but they're almost the same age I am, so giving them a lot of money at 80 years old might not be judicious. So I decided with my wife at the time that I would try to create a foundation for the benefit of sick children, because we had lived through the difficulties of having sick children, and I thought the same, of course, occurs often.
0: Yeah, absolutely. You certainly know what it's like to care for sick children. Are you comfortable talking about your kids?
11: Oh, yes.
0: Yeah. Can you share a little bit about the illness that they both dealt with?
11: Well, it was a neurological disease that was never really identified. Mm-hmm. And it manifests itself mostly through seizures. So they had at first some seizures and then multiple seizures, and then so many drugs to control the seizures that it stopped the brain cortex from developing. So they became totally incapacitated. They were in bed all the time. They had to be fed through a tube. And, of course, my wife took care of them all the time and basically was unable to pursue her career.
0: What were their names, Michel?
11: Jean-François was the little boy. He died when he was 4 years old. And Emily was my girl, who, believe it or not, lived to be 17 years old.
0: My goodness. It's so difficult, of course, to have a child who is sick and not to be able to make it better, because that's, of course, what you want to do. And families think of the emotion involved in caring for a sick child, you know, the worry, the love, of course. There can also be a very significant financial element. So, you know, people who haven't been through this, what kind of expenses might a family need to cover?
11: Well, first, the drugs. You know, in my case, I had insurance. But I thought of all those families who don't have insurance, because Medicare will pay for your drugs when you're in hospital, but not when you're at home. And that can be quite terrible. Mm. In fact, when my wife died of cancer, the drugs she was taking were $5,000 a month. So I thought, you know, I have an insurance that covers 80%, but it's still a lot of money for a lot of people. But I thought of things that we had lived through. For instance, living in Moncton, there is no a hospital for sick children. You have to bring your child to Halifax. Well, you have to drive or fly to Halifax. You have to stay in a hotel there. And the children can be kept there for a long time if they're very sick. When I first brought Emily to Halifax with my wife, there were a lot of young children who came and ran to us and wanted to talk, and I couldn't imagine what was happening. What was happening is that they were French, and all of the nurses were English. Not one of them was bilingual at the time. They finally did hire bilingual nurses, but that's after I obtained, through my friends in business and all of that, $700,000 for their IWK Foundation.
0: It must be so difficult for those kids to be there and then not have anyone really to talk with.
11: Yes, that's it.
0: Yeah.
11: So.
0: And of course, families who take their kids to Halifax take time off work. There's all of that. There's also can be medical equipment. I imagine that you had a fair bit of medical equipment in your own home.
11: Oh, yes. We had specially built chairs because, of course, the children couldn't hold themselves up. They had to be, you know, cuddled in some way. You know, when you have children that are affected like that, you notice all the other children that do. Mm-hmm. When you don't, it's just something you see, but you don't really think about it very much. So in our case, that was it. The other thing that was very difficult, I know it's not like that for many people, but my children had seizures. I mean, hundreds of seizures every day. We couldn't hire nurses to take care of them, to take a weekend off or some kind of small vacation, because they were afraid the child would die through a seizure and then they'd be blamed or they'd feel guilty in some way for not having found a way to control it.
0: Right.
11: So basically, we were 17 years without without a vacation or really time off. There was a short time where my mother, who was in her late 80s, came and took care of the children for a few days. She was a nurse when she was younger and wasn't afraid to take care of them.
0: Yeah. So tell me then about the kind of help that you're hoping to provide with the foundation. Is it that kind of help, like respite care or help with expenses to travel, that kind of thing?
11: It's all those things.
0: Yeah.
11: I don't want it to look like a government program, that you have to have all sorts of justifications and prove that you're extremely poor. That's not what I want. I want any kind of normal, ordinary family that is terribly affected by the fact that they have to put all their priorities aside to look after their children. And I want to make it possible for those families to give their children the best, the most comfortable life that is possible under their circumstances. So I've established a board of people who are just going to see what are the needs and then award amount of money to help alleviate that suffering.
0: Yeah. when you did have the opportunity to meet other parents, you know, when you traveled to Halifax with Emily, or, you know, did you have the opportunity to talk to them about their experiences? I imagine you would share stories.
11: Well, I remember, in fact, at least two families. They were from Rishibuktu, and the wife, I think, had to leave her job entirely because she had two sick children. Mm-hmm. And the husband I'd spoken to a couple of times, and he told me it was very difficult for him to leave work to travel to Halifax to pay a hotel because basically he wasn't, you know, in a job where there was that flexibility.
0: Yeah. I know it's not easy to set up something like this, a foundation like this. You know, what does it feel like for you, though, to be able to fulfill a promise that you did make to Yolande?
11: Well, I'm happy to do that because I was fortunate enough to have sufficient funds to create a foundation. And I didn't want to that money to be spent on something that is not necessary. I didn't feel that I needed anything. I could live with my own pension. And I could really give everything away, which I am doing. This way, it'll be enough over time to sustain this giving of support. And I hope we can, over time, get other people to contribute to the foundation so that it'll last longer and provide larger sums of money also.
0: I imagine it does feel good to know that you'll be able to help other families who have dealt with very similar situations to your own.
11: Yes, that was the idea, to try to remember what the difficulties were, and this way you can imagine how you can help. And I hope we can give advice also. It's anything that would make it easier for the family whose best efforts are being made to support children.
0: Thank you so much for the time today. I so appreciate it.
11: Thank you.
0: Michelle Bastarache has started the Michelle and Yolande Bastarache Foundation to support families with children suffering with incurable diseases or serious health conditions. You can find more information about the foundation as well as the assistance application at fondationbastarache.ca. So that's foundation with an F-O-N, bastarache.ca. 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I'm Vanessa Vandervalk, 91.3 FM in St. John. Well, Newfoundland's own Shanigannock are in the province this weekend playing a show at the Holy Whale Beer Hall in Riverview on Saturday. Dram and a Draw will open. Here is Shanigannock with Home in My Harbor.

That is Shenny Gannock with Home in My Harbor. Once again, they are at the Holy Whale Beer Hall in Riverview on Saturday, and locally, Dram and a Draw will open for them. That is it for us for this evening. I'm Vanessa Vandervalk. Have yourself a terrific night. We'll be back tomorrow. It'll be Friday. We'll have lots to talk about. As always, Alain Clavette will be here. He's just back from a conference in Quebec where he's learned all kinds of things, shared a little about our own province as well with bird lovers there. So he'll be here to talk about that and lots more. Have a good one. Good night.